0: From New York, this is Democracy Now!
1: And my husband, Tom Strada, you are missed more with each year that passes. But how can it be 25 years and still we have no justice for the role that Saudi Arabia played in your murder?
0: 25 years after the 9/11 attacks, those who lost loved ones are still accusing the U.S. government of a cover-up. We'll speak to Terry Strada. She called out Saudi Arabia during a ceremony at Ground Zero on Friday. Her husband, Tom, was killed in the World Trade Center attack. We'll also speak to ProPublica reporter Tim Golden about his new piece, 25 Years After 9/11, Questions About the FBI's Pursuit of Saudi Suspects in the Case Have Only Grown, unquote. Then, Houthi forces in Yemen are expanding their attacks on Saudi Arabia, launching a ballistic missile and drone attack on a Saudi military base.
2: The Yemeni armed forces, thanks to God Almighty, carried out a qualitative and extensive military operation targeting military facilities and infrastructure, including military aircraft hangars, radars, runways, and ammunition storages and other targets at King Khalid Air Base in Khamis Mushayi.
0: All that and more coming up. Welcome to Democracy Now!, democracynow.org, The War and Peace Report. I'm Amy Goodman. Anthropic CEO Dario Amodei called for the development of artificial intelligence to slow down. In a 3,800-word essay published Saturday, he called for increased oversight and more guardrails for the technology. His calls were echoed by other AI leaders, including Sam Altman, the CEO of OpenAI, Elon Musk, the CEO of SpaceX, and Demis Hassabis, the chair of Google DeepMind. Amodei's warning comes after a swarm of OpenAI agents hack the platform Hugging Face. In his essay, Amodei wrote in part, quote, "Given the accelerating rate of AI capability development, it's my worry that in 6 to 12 months, such a swarm could be capable of taking over the entire internet with a persistent botnet, potentially causing hundreds of billions of dollars in damage, and that the scale of damage would continue to increase from there if AI becomes more powerful without the necessary guardrails," he said. This comes as OpenAI CEO Sam Altman said the company will not go public in 2026, citing concerns over AI safety. According to data reviewed by Reuters, OpenAI agents use more than 10 previously undisclosed websites for unauthorized communications earlier this year. This is Jacob Coxon, a former Anthropic researcher who resigned over AI safety concerns.
3: I think the concept of building a superintelligence is, well, it's been likened to summoning an alien species. So I think thinking about it in terms of an alien mind that we don't fully understand is pretty terrifying, even without any concrete scenario.
0: On CNN, House Speaker Mike Johnson dismissed calls for action by Congress on AI regulation. The speaker's expected to dismiss Congress this week until after the midterm elections. Some say it's to prevent a push for AI regulation. Tomorrow in Democracy Now!, we'll spend the hour with Naomi Klein and Astra Taylor, author of the new book, End Times Fascism. The head of Iran's Atomic Energy Organization was blocked from attending the annual gathering of the United Nations Nuclear Agency in Vienna on Monday. It comes as an Iranian cargo ship was hit near Keshem Island in the Strait of Hormuz, killing one person on Sunday as regional talks in Oman about managing shipping through the strait were pushed back after objections from Saudi Arabia and other Gulf states. On Saturday, Iran and the United Arab Emirates both signed a joint BRICS declaration urging restraint in the war. This is Iran's President Masoud Pezeshkian speaking at the BRICS summit in New Delhi.
4: If Iran is standing up to the United States and Israel today, it is only because they want to bully us, and we refuse to bow to bullying. They only claim to support human rights. They are the same devils who accuse us of being terrorists. Are we the terrorists, or are you, who massacre 168 innocent children in an instant because you have advanced technology?
0: Yemen's Iranian-backed Houthis claimed a drone and missile strike on a military base in southern Saudi Arabia. Yemen's Saudi-backed government has called the rebels' fast advance along the Red Sea coast a painful blow and a new front in the U.S.-Israeli war on Iran. The Houthis reached the strategic island of Petam in the Bab el-Mandeb Strait on Friday. It comes as Saudi Arabia announced it had to shut down the east-west pipeline, which was billed as an alternative to circumvent the Strait of Hormuz after a drone attack from Iraq. Meanwhile, the UN reported Sunday almost 86,000 people have been displaced by fighting. Thousands have poured into makeshift displacement camps. Villages around Mocha Port have emptied in a matter of days. This is a displaced man named Abdullah Qayt.
5: We fled the war, moving from place to place. We escaped only with our lives, leaving everything behind. And now, look at us. We are tormented and shaken to our core. We long for a basic livelihood, and we long for safety.
0: A major new report by the Israeli human rights group B'Tselem, titled The Elimination Project, accuses Israel of systematically dismantling the conditions that allow Palestinians in the occupied West Bank to function as a community. The report says Israel's, quote, dramatically intensifying its attacks on every aspect of Palestinian life in the West Bank, including, quote, the ability to get to work, to take children to school or university, receive medical treatment or municipal services, meet family and friends, cultivate land or go on vacation, routine activities that make up human life, unquote. Since October 7, 2023, at least 1,107 Palestinians have been killed by Israel in the occupied West Bank. Over the weekend, an Israeli soldier shot a Palestinian man in the leg during a confrontation between Israeli settlers and Palestinian villagers in the West Bank town of Fakwa. In Gaza, an Israeli airstrike on a vehicle killed at least two people and wounded 13. Israel's near-daily assault on the Gaza Strip continues despite last October's so-called ceasefire. Since the U.S. brokered truce, more than 1,300 Palestinians have been killed in Israeli attacks across Gaza. In Lebanon, the Israeli military says it used more than 1,000 tons of explosives, triggering seismic activity equivalent to a magnitude 4.1 earthquake, according to the U.S. Geological Survey. Israel claimed the explosives were used to destroy two tunnels operated by Hezbollah beneath the Ali Tahrir Ridge. This comes despite a U.S.-brokered ceasefire earlier this year. Israeli forces continue to occupy 5% of Lebanon. According to the U.N., about 330,000 people in Lebanon have been displaced by Israeli attacks. In Ukraine, at least five people were wounded in a Russian drone attack in the city of Odessa Sunday. Meanwhile, Russia accused Ukraine of killing two Russian servicemen at the Russian-held Zaporizhzhia nuclear power plant in Ukraine. It comes as another Russian drone hit a train near the Ukraine-Poland border shortly after former British Prime Minister Boris Johnson and top European security officials had passed through. Former U.S. CIA Director David Petraeus was at the Ukrainian train station at the very moment a Russian drone struck a passenger train. This is the European Union's foreign policy chief, Kaja Kallas.
6: I think about that it is clearly meant to scare Western countries from supporting Ukraine, from going to Ukraine to show support. That was meant, it was clearly a message to the Western world. I think the question for us is, what do we take from that message?
0: The number of confirmed Ebola cases in the Democratic Republic of Congo has topped 7,000. According to government data published Friday, there have also been more than 3,300 reported Ebola deaths as the virus has spread to remote eastern and northern regions already devastated by armed conflict. The World Health Organization warns the outbreak could be on track to exceed the deadliest on record when a regional outbreak in West Africa that began in 2014 killed 11,000 people. Trump's Environmental Protection Agency is poised to formally repeal planet-warming carbon pollution standards for coal and gas power plants. EPA Administrator Lee Zeldin's expected to announce the measure today in Houston, where he's meeting with energy ministers from G20 nations. President Trump has repeatedly derided climate change as a hoax. During his second term, the EPA has dismantled a slew of policies aimed at regulating greenhouse gas emissions and slowing global warming. The move comes as this summer's scorching temperatures were the hottest recorded in the U.S. in at least 132 years. July was the hottest month on record in the United States, according to NOAA. That's the National Oceanic and Atmospheric Administration. A federal judge found the Trump administration broke the law in directing FEMA's workforce be cut in half. In her ruling Friday, U.S. District Judge Susan Ilston wrote, quote, "Frankly, the FEMA staffing plan number appears as if pulled from thin air," unquote. The labor union, the American Federation of Government Employees, argued in a lawsuit that FEMA's proposed cuts would impair the agency's ability to respond to natural disasters. As Nebraska's Republican governor, Jim Pillen, publicly backs Trump's ICE raids in the state, more details have emerged of Pillen's multi-million dollar hog business that employs undocumented workers. The New York Times and the Flatwater Free Press report over the span of more than a decade, Pillen's company, Pillen Family Farms, has relied on undocumented workers to grow into one of the largest hog producers in the United States. Despite that, Pillen has often echoed Trump's racist rhetoric about immigrants and a so-called invasion. President Trump is demanding the Smithsonian Institution install a 30-foot colossal statue of George Washington outside the National Museum of American History and to curate a five-year special exhibit about Washington's legacy. The proposed massive statue would replace an abstract sculpture titled Infinity by José de Rivera that was installed in 1967. In a Truth Social rant, Trump said, quote, "That strange modernist sculpture tells visitors nothing about America, inspires no one, honors none of our great American heroes," unquote. This comes just days after the Smithsonian's head, Lonnie Bunch III, last week, announced he's stepping down from the position. Bunch and others in the Smithsonian Institution's leadership have faced repeated attacks from President Trump. In July, Trump ordered the installation of signs in front of the National Museum of American History, claiming some of the exhibits are inaccurate. In 2019, Lonnie Bunch became the first African-American and historian to be named secretary of the Smithsonian Institution and has worked for the museum's education and research complex for nearly 40 years. He was also the founding director of the Smithsonian's National Museum of African American History and Culture. To see our interview with Lonnie Bunch, go to democracynow.org. And the film NASA, which documents the Israeli military's use of secret AI-powered systems to deliberately and systematically target and massacre civilians in Gaza, won the special jury prize at the Venice Film Festival Saturday. The film received a record-breaking 25-minute standing ovation when it premiered last week. The film was directed by Israeli journalist Yuval Abraham and filmmaker Rachel Zohar, both of whom won an Oscar for the documentary No Other Land, along with Palestinian co-directors Basil Adra and Hamdan Bilal. Naza was shot in secret on rooftops in Tel Aviv over 3 years and builds on testimony from Israeli military and intelligence sources who spoke on the condition their identities be concealed. The film's title, Naza, refers to an acronym used by the Israeli military as a shorthand for civilian killings in Gaza. This is part of Yuval Abraham's victory speech in Venice on Saturday.
7: I want to be very clear. This truth has been documented and is known from the very first day thanks to Palestinian journalists. More than 200 of them were killed by Israel in Gaza. Their voices were silenced and denied. We believe that the denial of a crime is what helps it persist. And that's why it's really, really especially important for us that Israelis watch this film. It's our country that is doing these crimes, that Europeans watch it, and especially here in Italy, because your government and the German government are blocking pressure on Israel that can end this, that Americans watch it, because that country is funding much of the killing.
0: Naza's win at the Venice Film Festival was met with angry backlash from Israel's government, with Israeli culture minister Meike Zohar threatening to revoke Yuval Abraham and Rachel Zohar's Israeli citizenship. In a post on X Sunday, Zohar called the documentary vile and accused the filmmakers of treason. And those are some of the headlines. This is Democracy Now!, democracynow.org, the War and Peace Report. Coming up, 25 years after the 9/11 attacks, those who lost loved ones are still accusing the U.S. government of covering up Saudi Arabia's role in the attacks. Stay with us.
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0: This is Democracy Now!, democracynow.org, the War and Peace Report. I'm Amy Goodman. On Friday, memorials were held to mark 25 years since the 9/11 attacks on the World Trade Center, the Pentagon, and Flight 93, which crashed in Shanksville, Pennsylvania. The attacks killed nearly 3,000 people. In New York, at a ceremony at Ground Zero, family members of the victims read the names of those killed. During the ceremony, one widow, Terry Strada, accused U.S. officials of concealing the role of Saudi Arabia in the 9/11 attacks. 15 of the 19 hijackers were Saudi citizens. Terry Strada's husband, Tom Strada, worked at Cantor Fitzgerald on the 104th floor of the North Tower. In a moment, Terry Strada will join us live. But first, let's turn to her remarks on Friday.
1: And my husband, Tom Strada, you are missed more with each year that passes. But how can it be 25 years and still we have no justice for the role that Saudi Arabia played in your murder? Yes, we finally made it into a court and have proved that the Kingdom of Saudi Arabia fomented a rancid culture of anti-American terrorism around the globe and then sent its agents to support the radical Islamist hijackers so they could attack you and all of our loved ones. But for 25 years, administration after administration, including leaders in front of us here today, chose to protect the Saudis instead of standing with the 9/11 families. They withheld

0: Of 9/11 widow Terry Strata speaking Friday at a ceremony in New York marking 25 years since the attack on the World Trade Center. During the ceremony, a man who identified himself as the nephew of 9/11 victim Lisa Marie Terry also mentioned the Saudi connection.
1: Aunt Lisa Marie Terry, for 25 years, the deep state has hidden the truth about what happened that day 25 years ago. President Trump, you're our last hope. Release the unredacted files that implicate Saudi Arabia while what's left of the victims' families are still alive to see it.
0: We're joined now by Terry Strata. Her husband, Tom, died in the World Trade Center attack. She's the national chair of 9/11 Families United and is also part of a lawsuit against Saudi Arabia. Terry, thanks so much for being with us. And even 25 years later, our condolences on the death of your husband and so many others.
2: Thank you. I appreciate that. And thank you for having me.
0: Well, why don't we start off by talking about your call on Friday? And it was quite unusual. While people were naming those who died 25 years ago, demanding that calling out Trump and Vice President Vance and demanding that the Trump administration recognize Saudi Arabia's role in the 9/11 attacks, what do you want recognized?
2: I want the truth to be recognized, and we have already taken an abundance of evidence into a courtroom. A federal judge has ruled in our favor that the evidence is credible and that we can go to trial with the Kingdom of Saudi Arabia. I really wasn't calling out President Trump. I was calling on him to help us. I was calling out the Bush administration, the Obama administration, and the Biden administration for withholding evidence, for breaking promises to us. They are the ones that began the decades-long cover-up of the role that the kingdom played, and they are the ones that have harmed the families all these years.
0: Can you talk about the lawsuit, who brought it, and what it is calling for?
2: The families brought the lawsuit on in 2002. That is when we filed a lawsuit against Saudi officials, Saudi state-run banks, state-run charities. And over time, through discovery, the evidence all pointed back to the Kingdom of Saudi Arabia, the kingdom, for the role that they played, that their agents were directly involved with providing the support network that was needed here in the United States for al-Qaeda to carry out the treacherous attacks of September 11th. So we are holding the kingdom accountable for attacking America. And because that evidence has now been in a courtroom, it is the president, current President Trump's responsibility to tell the kingdom that the evidence points directly at them and that they can no longer hide and that they need to confront the evidence and work things out with the families. Enough is enough.
0: I want to go to an interview we did 15 years ago. In 2011, former U.S. Senator Bob Graham appeared on Democracy Now! He served as chair of the Senate Select Committee on Intelligence and headed the Congressional Joint Inquiry into the deadly hijackings. At the time of the 2011 interview, Senator Graham was calling on President Obama to reopen the investigation into the September 11th attacks.
3: The FBI, although they were asked to provide the congressional inquiry all the information they had about 9/11, did not tell us about these extensive contacts in San Diego. It was because we had a very curious and effective investigative team which went to San Diego and was able to uncover the relationship between particularly a key Saudi agent living in San Diego and the first two hijackers to have entered the United States.
0: Can you talk, Senator Graham, about the 9/11 Commission and the suppressed pages of that commission, what you believe is in them, and if it links to the Saudi royal family?
3: The suppressed pages were in the congressional joint inquiry. We worked diligently throughout 2002 to gather as much of the information as

0: as we could and to make recommendations. We had an 800-plus page report, one chapter of which related primarily to the role of the Saudis in 9/11, was totally censured. Every word of that chapter has been denied to the American people. One of the reasons that I wrote a novel, Keys to the Kingdom, was because I felt that that was a means of beginning to tell the American people some of the things which they have not been able to be told because of the degree of cover-up that has surrounded the Saudi activities in the United States prior to 9/11.
1: So that's Florida Senator Bob Graham speaking on Democracy Now! 15 years ago. He died in 2024. 10 years ago, in 2016, the Obama administration declassified the 28 pages of the 9/11 report examining the Saudi role. He was the Florida senator. You're in Jupiter, Florida, Terry Strada. Can you talk about what you have learned since and more about what was in those documents?
2: Right. So I worked alongside former Senator Bob Graham to ensure that those 28 pages were declassified. But when President Obama declassified them, he still withheld about 3 pages worth of the most critical information that we needed. So while it was a good thing, it wasn't everything. And what he held back was to protect the Saudis. This has been the pattern of every administration. But before we get to what the 28 pages revealed, under the Bush administration, Director Mueller's FBI withheld the most damning evidence that the agents of the kingdom were directly involved in the September 11th attacks. He withheld it from the San Diego field office that was investigating Omar al-Bayoumi and the connection to the Saudis. And they also withheld it from the 9/11 Commission. So the 9/11 Commission had a report from the Joint Inquiry with an entire chapter excised. And then they had the 9/11 Commission and the FBI did not give them the evidence. That evidence now has been uncovered. We had to go to the Metropolitan Police Services in London, because that is where all of this evidence was confiscated 10 days after September 11th. And sadly, and unfortunately, and really cruelly, they withheld it for 20 years. And it wasn't until our lawsuit pried it open through discovery. So that's the problem that we had with the Bush administration. The Obama administration gave us the 16 pages, or gave us the 28 pages, still redacted. But the most egregious thing that under that administration was when Secretary Hillary Clinton, she worked with the Supreme, or I'm sorry, she worked and denied our lawsuit being heard by the Supreme Court. She made every effort she could to block that, and she was successful. That's another harmful thing to the community. And then President Obama vetoed the Justice Against Sponsors of Terrorism Act. We worked on that bill for 7 years. And the purpose of that bill was so that the victims could walk into a courtroom and show our evidence. We've always wanted to be heard on the merits. And President Obama didn't think that was a good thing. However, Congress came back and overwhelmingly overrode his veto. So we have just had these blocks, these hurdles, these damaging decisions made by those administrations. And that's why I said what I said on Friday morning, because they were all there. It was the perfect opportunity to look at all of them and say, what you did was wrong, but we've managed to get it into a courtroom anyway. And now we need President Trump to act on it.
1: You're talking about the four living presidents all before you, as
2: yes,
1: you made that comment. So this is clearly a bipartisan affair. I want you to stay on with us as we talk to the ProPublica reporter Tim Golden. But I wanted to finally ask you, why do you think the U.S. has protected Saudi Arabia all these years?
2: They have just chosen the Saudi-U.S. relationship over the 9/11 community and over the American public. They have just chosen over and over again to protect it. And rather than let the truth be told, rather than deal with it, they've all. I don't know the reasons. They've never, ever given an opportunity to sit down and talk to any of us. I mean, we tried so hard with President Obama when he was going to veto the bill. He would not even speak to a member of Congress. He wouldn't speak to a senator. He wouldn't speak to someone in the House of Representatives. He ignored everyone and just went ahead and vetoed the bill. So why they do it? That's a good question that the media really should be asking them now and really should be asking hard questions of President Trump. And now that the evidence is in a courtroom and a federal judge has ruled in our favor, what does he plan to do? That's the question. What is the U.S. government, what is our policymakers going to do now that the truth is exposed?
1: Terry Strada lost her husband, Tom Strada, on 9/11. He worked at Cantor Fitzgerald. My high school classmate, Chris Quackenbush, also worked at Cantor Fitzgerald and died on that day, along with so many others. This is Democracy Now!, democracynow.org. I'm Amy Goodman. To look more at the Saudi role in the 9/11 attacks, we're joined by Tim Golden, a reporter at ProPublica. His latest piece is headlined 25 Years After 9/11, Questions About the FBI's Pursuit of Saudi Suspects in the Case Have Only Grown. Tim Golden has reported for years on the Saudi connection. Tim, this is very difficult to tease out and for people to understand. But if you can lay out your findings in this report about the questions of the FBI's pursuit of the Saudi suspects and how the questions have only grown, go back to the beginning. Go back to San Diego, California. Talk about the hijackers and who handled them.
3: Sure. Good morning. The first two hijackers who came to the United States, Nawaf al-Hazmi and Khaled al-Midhar, got on Flight 77 in Dulles Airport and left behind an old Toyota Corolla sedan in the parking lot. That led the FBI almost immediately to San Diego, where they had settled in February of 2000, more than a year before the attacks. And they were really interesting from the beginning because they, unlike some of the other European educated hijackers, they really were fish out of water in sunny Southern California, where they came in January of 2000 from Malaysia and Thailand. But they were jihadis. They were Saudis who had really only been outside their country to go to Afghanistan and Bosnia and fight in the wars there. They spoke no English. They knew no one. And somehow they connected immediately with a middle-aged Saudi man named Omar al-Bayoumi, to whom Terry Strada referred. Al-Bayoumi said he met them by chance in a halal cafe in Culver City, California, just down the street from Sony Pictures Studios, but also very close to a big Saudi mosque that the Saudi kingdom had built there a couple of years before as part of its big global outreach and its push to spread Wahhabi Islam around the world. And Omar al-Bayoumi helped these hijackers to move to San Diego a couple days after he met them, to settle in, rent an apartment in the building where he lived with his family, to set up a bank account. And he introduced them to a couple dozen men who went on to help them with everything that they needed and help them survive in Southern California. So they have, Omar al-Bayoumi was on the radar of the FBI from the very beginning. And when he was arrested, he'd moved on to Birmingham, England, and was arrested there 10 days after the attacks. There was a big search of his property, his home and his office, that yielded some extraordinary evidence, more than 80 videotapes that included one of him showing an audience the Capitol building of the United States, where he refers to the plan that they were talking about and kind of presents various details of the Capitol. There's another piece of evidence that was a flight diagram that showed the calculations of an airplane to reach a point on the horizon from that, you know, that could have been perhaps, you know, something connected to the attacks. And it showed him with a couple of men who were later identified as really quite notable Islamist militants within the Saudi religious bureaucracy who sort of went around San Diego more than a year before the hijackers got there and were in many of the same places, including the same rooming house where they lived. So al-Bayoumi was incredibly important, but this evidence that was taken from his home and his office and given to the FBI immediately sort of went missing for more than 20 years. Important pieces of it were never presented to the 9/11 Commission, to the Joint Inquiry. They weren't even given to the FBI agents in San Diego who were investigating the case. And finally, the families, as part of their litigation and part of the investigation of their lawsuit, went to the British police and got that information directly. And, you know, it was extraordinary that this material came out almost 23 years later, having never been seen by all these other people.
1: 9/11 attacks happened under the Bush administration, the George W. Bush administration. George W. Bush, extremely close to the Saudi ambassador to the United States, referred to as Prince Bandar bin Sultan al-Saud, but he was referred to as Bandar Bush. And famously, a few days later, he and President Bush, Vice President Cheney, I think it was Condoleezza Rice, sat on the Truman balcony, Bush and Bandar Bush, as he was referred to, having cigars together. This was at a time when the U.S. airspace, the FAA, had closed it for the first time in U.S. history after the hijackings. I want to turn to a famous clip from Michael Moore's film, Fahrenheit 9/11, about how the Bush administration allowed 140 Saudis to fly out of the United States in the days after the 9/11 attacks, at a time, again, when U.S. airspace was closed. The clip begins with former North Dakota Senator Byron Dorgan.
4: We had some airplanes authorized at the highest levels of our government to fly to pick up Osama bin Laden's family members and others from Saudi Arabia and transport them out of this country.
5: It turns out that the White House approved planes to pick up the bin Ladens and numerous other Saudis. At least six private jets and nearly two dozen commercial planes carried the Saudis and the bin Ladens out of the U.S. after September 13th. In all, 142 Saudis, including 24 members of the bin Laden family, were allowed to leave the country.
1: So that was a clip from Michael Moore's Fahrenheit 9/11. Tim Golden, if you can talk about that close relationship. Then, of course, we see this has been a bipartisan sort of affair for the 25 years since. But talk about that moment and how you feel it led to a cover-up of the Saudi-U.S. relationship and what happened on that day.
3: Well, I think first you have to say that the Saudi royal family, the kingdom, considered Osama bin Laden an enemy. And the CIA and FBI and other U.S. agencies have pointed that out and emphasized that. And I don't know that you're necessarily talking about a top-down effort by the Saudi government at all here. But the Saudi government, the royal family, also empowered and funded a large religious bureaucracy to spread Wahhabi Islam around the world. And they had a huge amount of autonomy. Omar al-Bayoumi, although he was supposedly a graduate student, was also a part-time intelligence asset, supposedly, according to the FBI or an FBI memo, reporting to Prince Bandar in Washington. But he was clearly in extensive touch with figures in the Saudi religious structure that were in Washington and in Los Angeles and in Saudi Arabia. I do think it's a bipartisan effort. The Bush family had close ties. President Obama, who was trying to secure Saudi support for the Iran nuclear deal, turned his back on the families and vetoed JASTA. It was actually President Biden, under threat of being boycotted by the families at the 20th anniversary of the 9/11 attacks, who finally declassified a lot of material. President Trump, in his first administration, asserted that this material was state secrets in order to withhold it from the families. But I think what you can see now emerging is the possibility that al-Bayoumi, who provided a lot of this help and who provided, who had a lot of relationships with Islamists in the Saudi religious bureaucracy and around Southern California, may have been part of a cell that was helpful to al-Qaeda. It was also true that the Saudi religious bureaucracy and wealthy Saudis gave a lot of money to charities that then gave money to militant groups like al-Qaeda. So you sort of have to separate these two things. There was a relationship between the United States and the Saudi royal family that may be the reason why the FBI and others have been jealous in safeguarding this information and keeping a lot of the facts from the American public and from the 9/11 families. That doesn't necessarily mean that you had a plot driven by the Saudi government. So I think there are those two things happening at the same time.
1: Can you talk more about the largest criminal investigation in U.S. history? And that was the FBI, what is it, Pent Bomb Inquiry?
3: Pent Bomb was the acronym for Pentagon Twin Towers bombings. And it was, in fact, the biggest investigation the FBI has ever undertaken, involved thousands of agents and hours of time. And the FBI, Robert Mueller, from the beginning said, we will leave no stone unturned. It was a huge effort that was documented quite extensively in the 9/11 Commission report. But the group of agents that were involved in the San Diego piece that were looking at Omar al-Bayoumi were not really listened to very carefully or very well in terms of what they were finding. And the FBI said from the beginning and insisted to the 9/11 Commission that they believed that Omar al-Bayoumi's meeting with the hijackers had been accidental, that his help for them had been unwitting, and that he was just a genial, happy-go-lucky, pro-American Saudi man, an exchange student who had no idea what the hijackers were up to. That portrayal has really come apart. It has been proved now from a couple of FBI memos that he was, in fact, a Saudi intelligence agent. He didn't study. He was being paid by the Saudi government in San Diego, and that the main work he did was really for the Saudi religious bureaucracy and the Saudi religious network in the United States. And he also was giving out a lot of money to further that effort in Southern California. So you had a lot of suspicion around this from the beginning. Those agents continued after the Pent Bomb investigation was done. A small group of those agents formed what was called Operation Encore to continue looking at the Saudi investigation. And that effort went on for 10 years between about 2007 and 2016. It met with enormous resistance and skepticism from the FBI. And it was basically discounted not only to the 9/11 Commission, but to a review commission that was done 10 years later to look back at the sort of threads that remained of questions that remained from the original investigation of the plot. And to this day, the FBI has not accounted for what happened to all this evidence that was gathered in the UK, for why the Justice Department did not try to extradite Omar al-Bayoumi on material support charges, and for why this evidence basically disappeared from the FBI files in this largest, supposedly most exhaustive investigation that it had ever conducted.
1: And at the same time, you have the high-profile defendants accused of organizing the 9/11 attacks, including Khalid Sheikh Mohammed, spending over two decades at Guantanamo, without completing a trial. Why?
3: Well, the military commissions in Guantanamo have been a unique disaster that you can trace back to the whole effort to try to impose military justice, tough justice, led obviously by Vice President Cheney and Donald Rumsfeld in the aftermath of 9/11. That was a flawed project that has brought, you know, enormous disrepute to the United States over time. That is that is wallpaper for Islamist militants around the world. You know, these people are still being held without trial and very much against, you know, the values of the U.S. justice system. But I think you had an opportunity here to proceed with a case in the U.S. criminal justice system where we've obviously been able to try terrorists many times. And that opportunity was dreadfully missed. And I think, you know, there's answers that are waiting, that we're still waiting to hear. And I think, you know, it was quite brave of Terry Strada to call out, she didn't want to use this term, but to call out all those former presidents and the Trump administration, which has also blocked the families repeatedly from getting a lot of this information. Howard Lutnick, Howard Lutnick, the secretary, powerful secretary of commerce, was the CEO of Cantor Fitzgerald, the company that her husband worked for and that lost hundreds of its employees on 9/11.
1: And let me ask you the same question I asked Terry Strada, and then I'd like Terry to weigh in at the end of this conversation. And that is, I mean, Tim Golden, you have been reporting on this for years, a comprehensive reporting. You did a piece in New York Times Magazine. You've got the ProPublica pieces. Why do you believe the U.S. is covering up for Saudi Arabia? What does it gain? I mean, we see this right through to Mohammed bin Salman, the crown prince. It's his close relationship with Jared Kushner, with President Trump, and the U.S. intelligence agencies across the board believing that he was responsible for the dismemberment and murder of Khashoggi, the Washington Post reporter, columnist.
3: Well, I think it's hard to I don't want to get into conspiracy theories about why they're doing this. But we know that there's a close relationship and we know that the FBI has stuck to its story, has stuck to the story that Robert Mueller from within months after 9/11 came out and said publicly to the joint inquiry, we have not detected any kind of support network in the United States for these hijackers. The FBI continued to repeat that line. And the weak link in that story was Omar al-Bayoumi and the people around Omar al-Bayoumi, also a Saudi imam at that mosque in Los Angeles, Fahad al-Thumairi, with whom Bayoumi worked closely to help the hijackers. And I think, you know, it's clear that successive U.S. governments have had these relationships with the Saudi government. They have been concerned enormously about securing Saudi support for counterterrorism efforts after 9/11 to protect the American people. You know, those reasons are all there. The fact that they may be trying to cover up their own missteps, but whatever the reasons, you know, I think it's incumbent upon the American government to give this information to people who have suffered enormous loss and tragedy, and to make clear what happened. And if the Saudi government is indirectly responsible, or even if this was some rogue cell of Saudis within the religious bureaucracy, you know, we would hope that that should come out.
1: Terry Strada, we just have 30 seconds. Your national chair of 9/11 Families United lost your husband, Tom. The World Trade Center worked for Cantor Fitzgerald, which Lutnick was the head of. Your final comments.
2: And he was thrilled with what I did. So
1: can you repeat what you said, Terry?
2: Yes, I met with Secretary Lutnick after my comments were made Friday morning, and he is thrilled with the comments that I made. And he congratulated me on doing that. But I'd like to really quickly, since I only have 30 seconds, is to let everyone know that that evidence was ready to be burned and destroyed because one of the agents that was doing the reporting for Operation Encore got a phone call from somebody in the warehouse that said, aren't you investigating somebody by the name of Omar al-Bayoumi? And he said, yes, I am. And he said, well, we have a lot here that's getting ready to be destroyed. And he said, send it to me, please. And they did. He took that. It was all in Arabic. To his supervisor's desk. He put it on her desk and he said, she, I'm saying she now, maybe everybody can figure out who it was. She said, no, we don't. And she put it aside. So that evidence was buried. It was going to be destroyed. It was found and it was buried again. All of this is intentional. Yes, it will be very embarrassing for the kingdom, but that is not a reason to keep everything a secret.
1: Terry Strada, National Chair of 9/11 Families United, I want to thank you for being with us. And Tim Golden, reporter at ProPublica, will link to your latest piece, 25 years after 9/11, questions about the FBI's pursuit of Saudi suspects in the case have only grown, as well as your previous pieces. Coming up, we look at Yemen, close to all-out war again as fighting escalates between the Houthis and Saudi Arabia. Back in 20 seconds.
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0: This is Democracy Now!, democracynow.org. I'm Amy Goodman. Fears growing, Yemen spiraling back into all-out war as Houthi forces in Saudi Arabia exchange new strikes. Earlier today, the Houthis claimed to have launched a drone and missile strike on a military base in southern Saudi Arabia. This comes after the Houthis, who are aligned with Iran, seized Yemen's entire Red Sea coastline, including the strategic Bab al-Mandeb Strait. The area had been controlled by the Saudi-backed Yemeni government. In recent days, Saudi Arabia has repeatedly launched airstrikes in Yemen in an effort to stall the Houthi advance. The UN says the latest escalation has displaced 86,000 people in Yemen. This all comes as Saudi Arabia shut down its major east-west pipeline after a drone strike launched from inside Iraq. It moves about 4 to 5% of the world's global supply. Oil supply. To look at the escalating tensions between the Houthis and Saudi Arabia, we go now to Shireen Al-Ademi, an associate professor at Michigan State University. Professor, thanks so much for being with us. Can you explain what's happening right now in Yemen and the relationship between Yemen and Saudi Arabia as it relates to the U.S.-Israeli attack on Iran?
1: Thanks so much for having me. So what's happening right now is essentially a break in the ceasefire between Ansarullah, who are known as the Houthis, and Saudi Arabia. This ceasefire has been in place since 2022, but it has not ended the war in Yemen. As you know, the Yemen has been under blockade by the Saudi forces, of course, fully backed by the United States. The fourth administration now in the United States that's been supporting the Saudis and has devastated Yemen. They had a bombing campaign that lasted for 8 years, and the blockade has not been fully lifted. So even though flights were operating in and out of Sana'a Airport, it was limited by Saudi Arabia to one flight a week. And everything coming in and out of the country still went through Saudi Arabia. Essentially, the blockade was still in place. In recent months, there's been an escalation. Saudi Arabia was threatening Yemen to not break the blockade by operating a flight to Tehran. And as a response, they bombed Sana'a Airport. And so since then, fighting has essentially escalated. And Ansarullah have now, as you said, taken over the entire west coast of Yemen. They had been controlling Bab al-Mandeb, as you know, and there's an active ceasefire between the United States and Ansarullah since May of 2015, when they were blocking international shipping as a response to this the genocide in Gaza. But now they fully control the coast, and it's very easy for them to disrupt shipping. But the key point here is that they're not disrupting international shipping. They say that they're disrupting Saudi ships so that Saudi can finally lift the blockade on Yemen and not continue using Bab al-Mandeb Strait as they wish.
0: And can you explain the difference between the Yemeni government and the Houthis?
1: So what's called the Yemeni government is the Saudi-appointed council. This is referred to as internationally recognized Yemeni government, and that's a misnomer because they were not democratically elected. They were appointed. They're a group of warlords in Yemen who are allied to Saudi Arabia, and some of them are allied to the UAE. And when I say allied here, I mean fully funded, completely funded, based in either Saudi Arabia or the UAE, although most of them are now based in Saudi Arabia. So that is called the internationally recognized government. They are a hodgepodge of groups. They are some of them are funded by the UAE, as I said, and they want to secede South Yemen from the north. So they're not interested in capturing, let's say, areas of northern Yemen that Ansarullah control. And then there are groups that are allied to the former government that was in Yemen before the Arab Spring and before the war with Saudi Arabia in 2015. And they want to recapture areas that were captured and have remained in control of Ansarullah. And then there are extremist groups and terrorist groups who are also part of that coalition. So that is what's called the Yemeni government. If you ask 80% of the Yemeni population, that's over 30 million people who live in Ansarullah-controlled areas, they will refer to Ansarullah as the Yemeni government because even though they started as rebels back in 2014, 2015, they have essentially built a state in northern Yemen over the last decade and have been running all of the ministries. And they represent, it seems like, the will of the majority of the Yemeni people. since the security situation, as an example, in the northern Yemen, where they control, is very much stable compared to the south. And they have worked with tribal communities and groups in northern Yemen to secure kind of on-the-ground buy-in. And that's one of the key reasons they were also able to take over the West Coast.
0: Shireen Aladhemi, I want to thank you for being with us, Yemeni-American Associate Professor at Michigan State University, speaking to us from East Lansing in Michigan. That does it for our show. I'll be at the IFC Theater on September 22nd. For the screening of Steal the Story, Please, about Democracy Now! With Tia Lesson and Carl Diehl, the directors. Check it out at democracynow.org. I'm Amy Goodman. Thanks for joining us.
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0: 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We are a semi-weekly program, Monday nights at 7 and Thursday mornings at 10, supported by the Public Education Committee of the Montana Psychological Association. I'm Dr. Arliss Wood, psychologist, along with Dr. Suzanne Wood, speech-language pathologist, as your host. Our focus is usually mental health, but often we deal with any interest to promote health and happiness. Remember, this is National Suicide Prevention Month, September, and Gallatin Crossings, formerly Gallatin Valley Mall, is allowing mental health services providers to help educate the public from 10 a.m. to 2 p.m. on Saturday, the September 29th, 2026. A depression screening brief service will be available if requested. So as we begin today's program with introductions by Dr. Suzanne, remember 988 is the National Crisis Line. Tell others 988. Dr. Suzanne.
1: Hi, this is National Suicide Prevention Month, and at this time, Montana continues to face a significant public health crisis regarding suicide, as we are consistently ranking among the states with the highest suicide rates in the nation. For the past 40 years, Montana has been in the top five states for suicide deaths across all age groups, and we have been 2.5 times the national average for suicide. Unfortunately, we've also had a 42.6% increase over the last 20 years. Suicide is the number one cause of preventable death for our children 10 to 14. We are happy to have with us today spokespersons from a group in Bozeman who are actively working to combat suicide. From Bozeman's Help Center, we have Jace and Perrin, who are in the trenches in this battle for life. Welcome, Jace and Perrin. Tell us a bit about your efforts and how listeners can reach out to you, Perrin.
2: Hello. I work at Help Center, Inc. as the community educator. And a part of my role is providing information not just on suicide in Montana, but how we as neighbors and community members can notice when suicide exists in people around us. As part of my role, I go out into the community and provide that education, as well as educating our volunteers to provide support to our community members.
3: And my name is Jace, and I lead up the development and communications and community engagement here at the Help Center. And, you know, one of the great roles that I have here is raising awareness and advocacy around suicide.
1: We so appreciate the daily efforts you all making with the Help Center. And just at the beginning here, why don't we highlight the upcoming event you have for the community that's very health-giving. Also, the funding from this project will help to fund your work all throughout the year. You want to tell us a bit about the run coming up?
3: Absolutely. I would love to say that this is such a legacy. This is our 12th year of Run for Your Life. And its main focus is to bring awareness and advocacy around suicide prevention and intervention. And it's our annual run. It's Halloween themed. It's a little early this year because MSU has two home games at the end of this month. But on the morning of October 17th, about 1,200 community members across the valley show up not only is it a fun run, whether you are one of those active runners that love to be timed, or if you're one of those that loves to be in a costume and walk and be with your friends and your dogs. And we also have a kids run that starts off a little bit earlier. But, you know, this is our main fundraising event that we do every year. And this helps us, I always like to say, keep the lights on pretty much in our call center. We have been answering the call since 1971, and we continue to do so. And, you know, whether it's a 3 a.m. call or if it comes in the morning or afternoon, we always answer. And I think it also brings a bit of comfort knowing that it's a neighbor here, understanding and open and providing the type of care that's needed.
1: We love this run. It's usually a beautiful fall morning, or like last year, the sun shining. And there are all kinds of people. There are older people walking slowly who take a little bit longer. There are families with strollers and little ones. And they're all coming in to support the Run for Life, which supports life in our community. And so it doesn't take being an elegant, fancy, prize-winning runner, although we have plenty of those, but we helped. There are also volunteer positions open for that, aren't there? Tell us about volunteering.
3: Yeah. Absolutely. I think there's so many pathways to be involved and to feel included. I'm newer to the Valley, and last year was my first time being a part of the race, and I was in awe, not only for hundreds of folks who volunteer, who helped set the course, the both of you there, but it was just how the community shows up, not only for each other, but for themselves as well. So many individuals run in honor of. So it is a morning that I would say that it's beautifully woven of remembrance and honoring and joy. So no one has to carry anything alone. And I think that's what is so deeply powerful about this, is impactful about this, is that everyone comes together. And I'm telling you, as you know as well, people dress up. There is, you know, there's just an incredible effort to show up, and it's deeply moving. And so whether you're wanting to show up and be a flagger or help at the water station or cheer runners and walkers along, or if you want to participate, because that's, as you said, those fast time runners, they're at the front of the line and they go, but everyone else just gets to enjoy. And we have so many incredible humans across the course dressed in costumes and cheering everyone along. But it's become a legacy. And, you know, for those who have heard about it, maybe this year is the year that you get involved, you know. And there's, whether it's volunteering or if you want to register to participate or if you just want to help fundraise, because funding is so important and it's vital and it's needed, and we get to show up and we know the impact that the call center has, and that the impact when you do call 988 or our local line, the type of care that you're going to receive. And we just know that no one needs to face their darkest moments alone.
1: That's so golden when you look at the effort and all the time people put in. And I just want to say also, if you're a bit older, I don't care. That's no excuse. I did my first half marathon by accident when I was 64 years old. I was trying to do a little 5K and got in the wrong lane. And so I'm saying, if I could do one by accident, you can get in here and do this run no matter your age. And we love seeing everybody come and join us.
3: Well, I want to add to that. I wish you could see my smile, both of our smiles at the moment. But, you know, it does take a collective of hands. And the planning a run for your life starts in the summer, and it started in July. And we have 16 plus committee members that are just advocating, that are showing up, that are spreading the word, And it's a joy, and it's also a journey that we all get to be a part of this for months, months of planning, months of engagement. And it's just, there's so many great ways to be involved. And I love that. And the fact that this is something that's been in the Valley for now 12 years says something. And also, you know, my personal hope is that there's a little less stigma around suicide ideation and how do we show up for each other. And that's my most, you know, if I can encourage anyone to feel comfortable enough to reach out, we're here.
1: And, you know, suicide begins many times with depression, sadness, feeling uninvolved, uncared for. And so sometimes joining with a group like this and trying to help makes all the difference for a person's mental health. And I'm going to say that helping with this event for this reason is very good for one's mental health. Joining in the race, of course, is very good for one's health. Mm-hmm. Well, we want to just mention that for some reason, in our beautiful Montana, we have terrible records as to the number of suicides that we have each year, particularly among our young people. And so, Perrin and Jace, could you tell us maybe some of the warning signs about if parents or friends or teachers are noticing these behaviors, which ones would be the ones to alert us to let someone know and to try to help?
2: Yeah, so things that we know about suicide and things that we hear people say can be some of the clearest warning signs. So people withdrawing, so they're not as engaged with you as a family, or you notice a friend isn't responding, isn't hanging out as much, is withdrawing. We know that sometimes substance use goes along with that. So seeing someone using a substance more, or they hadn't been using a substance and now they are. Also things that people say. So it's not uncommon to hear people call themselves a burden or make comments about things being easier if they weren't around, or alluding to things being easier if they were gone or dead. So those aren't uncommon things for people to signal. We also know that, like, events. So if a person has suddenly, like, lost a job, lost a relationship, or there's been a death of some kind, loss of freedom, these are things that can influence or contribute to thoughts of suicide for an individual.
1: Exactly. We need to keep an eye out there, and we need to also talk for a while here about children in Montana. For instance, parents need to know there's a 380% increase in suicidal ideations for students getting D's compared to A's in their grades. And also, suicide is the number one cause of preventable death in Montana, and it's the number two cause of death in children 10 to 14 over the past 10 years. And here's a sad thing. This is all from the Department of Health and Human Services of Montana. Their studies show that for every completed suicide, there are six survivors, given there are approximately 300 suicides in Montana every year. That means there are about 1,800 new survivors every year, and that puts them at three times the risk of going ahead with suicide. So we need to take precautions. We need to be aware. We need not to think it's distant, far away, or not a part of what could happen in our circles.
2: Yeah, well, what we know about suicide in general and suicide in Montana is that suicide is like an iceberg. In those visible moments where suicide is visible to us, there's a larger amount of non-visible suicide. And that, as you said, are the acts of suicide that didn't end in death. There are thoughts of suicide that potentially one day could lead to acts. And then there are those thoughts of suicide who don't lead to action. And it's an iceberg, that there's a larger amount of undiscussed or unviewed aspects of suicide around us. And in Montana, when we've talked with the community, a lot of people have disclosed that they've known someone, that it's a very aware aspect for individuals living in Montana, that they've known someone at some point in their life who has thought about suicide, or who has acted on suicide and did not die, or they have lost someone to suicide. And so a part of things like Run for Your Life is to not just remind people that this aspect of life exists, but also to show that support is available. And not just for people who are thinking about suicide, but for those who have lost someone to suicide also.
1: Yes.
3: I think I would love to add, it's having the conversations, creating the space for those type of conversations, creating that safety for, you know, a loved one to share. You know, I think any parent could talk a bit more about this. We also have many individuals that call 988 because of a loved one experiencing this and what to do. And I think, you know, it's a really heavy topic, but it's a topic worth speaking about, and it's worth raising awareness about. And I think that's what, you know, can lessen the weight of it. It might not take that away, but it removes bits of that stigma around it, around mental health and the need for support. You know, the absolute goal is for no one to have to carry this alone.
1: Absolutely. And that 988 number is what we want to emphasize. There are solutions. There are answers. There are ways to cope. And one bit of information I came across last year was that many people who attempt suicide but don't actually die realize that, for instance, one person who jumped from a building and realized on the way down, I don't wish to die, I don't want to die. What they want to do is escape the pain and find answers and solutions. And so what we're here to say today, don't jump from that bridge. That's another person who said, I realized on the way down to that cold water, I didn't want to go there. So what we're trying to say is, reach out for help. Call 988, tell a friend, tell a teacher. There is a solution. There is so much help out there. There are so many better things you could do than die by suicide.
2: Yeah, you mentioned something that I find really important when talking about suicide, is that suicide is mostly related to loss and pain. the action around suicide and even the thoughts of suicide are related to this, these ideas of loss and pain, that I've lost something that is so overwhelming and the pain of it feels inescapable, and the only way to escape is by death. And that is

0: crisis line, but also through our other two lines that we answer, is that we continue contact if an individual is willing and able. So we don't just answer the phone one time. We will continue to connect with you. We will continue to provide support and be available. We will call them, they can call us, and we continue that support. And what we know is that that ongoing connection and that support that doesn't end greatly supports an individual, and it lessens pain of having someone there with them.
1: And, you know, it's thrilling to me to think that anytime, daytime, nighttime, the middle of the night, you can call 988 and there's a person wanting to help you, reaching out to help you, giving their time to be there for you when you need them. And those people are trained to know how to help you. And that is remarkable when you think about it. Just think before you go off the deep end, so to speak, reach out. These people are sitting there reaching out to you, caring about you, wanting to help you.
0: Yeah, that's real. Like, we actively want to support and be with you. At 3 in the morning, having any conversation you want to have. If it feels a little nervous to mention suicide at first, you can tell us about your dog. You can talk about the weather. We can talk about the movie you just watched until it feels comfortable. And we'll also check in. We'll say, you know, I'm a little curious. Are you thinking about suicide? We'll engage in that conversation because we are willing. We do want to hear and connect.
2: I think there's something I think that's just quite beautiful too, is that, you know, yes, it's 988, so the 3 digits to dial. But whether you're calling our local line or 988 or 211 for resources, a lot of times we're even calling 211 and you might be being evicted or you don't have enough funds for, you know, to pay your electric bill. A lot of these calls come across, so someone might be experiencing and carrying suicide ideation, and, you know, we're able to be there and listen for and then provide that support. So everyone on our side who answers the calls are trained with many, many, many hours, and many folks have been there for many years because they know the impact. And, you know, I think there is such an incredible high percentage of stabilization. And that is so, so important. And that's one of the things that we strive for. But at the same time, you know, as Perrin just shared, it's that continued connection as well. It is, connection. And I feel like I want to add to this, for someone that's a little bit new to the Valley, our community partners, we show up and work together. So it's not necessarily just through us, but whether it's Lighthouse Ranch or if it's Suffer Out Loud or Compassion Project or Inner Mountain, I have never been in a town that we all lean into each other from resources and we all show up for each other. And that's the beauty of this, this little place in Montana and beyond, of how much we care. And I think that's part of the hope, is like, you know, to lessen the isolation and feeling alone. And what I hope this conversation brings is that everyone feels included, that there is connection, there is support, there is help. And I say it often because I just don't want you to carry anything alone.
3: I think one thing that many people do not know is that the way we're put together as humans is that we usually have the same processes of thinking, at least a large part of it, and when we have a conflict, something happens, then we behave as we have been taught or we have seen others behave around us. Or, for example, all of us tend at times to

0: think of something bad that's happened to us as catastrophic, that it is all over, it's horrible, it never ends. Obviously, time passes, people change, we learn new things, but when a crisis happens and we don't have the education, if you will, of the that there are other ways to think, that we can be taught to think differently, but that's when you guys are available to reach out to help people see that, wait a minute, this is something that's happening now. It doesn't mean it's going to happen tomorrow, the next day. And there are other ways to look at it. Sometimes we call that reframing, a way to look at something differently in a different frame. And that it's not a catastrophe, that it happens, but it can lessen and be over with, and we do need to keep talking. It's great you guys provide not just one call, but follow-up calls, whereby people can learn to act differently.
1: And just wanted to point out here a statistic that of all the states, Montana, Wyoming, and Alaska have the highest rates of firearms. We also have the most deaths by firearms via suicide. I'm not saying not to have firearms. I'm just giving the impetus to everyone making sure that your firearms are secured and that there's no easy access to firearms in Montana homes. And so I just wanted to add that in. We need to all think about our firearms and are they in a safe place, and are our family members in a safe place about those firearms.
0: I would hope
2: that. Yeah, I think that can come down to just gun safety, right? Like making sure firearms are secure, and making sure that things are kept in a way that is safe. That can just come down to gun safety. And you're correct in that, like, guns are lethal when thoughts of suicide are present. And so, you know, it could be important to just think through the possibility, right? Of like, I might not have thoughts of suicide right now, or no one in my house is having thoughts of suicide right now. And the potential for thoughts of suicide coming up in anyone is there. And so just creating that gun safety process from the beginning is really supportive.
1: And we need to point out that parents and families don't always know. Our heartbreaks. We've had two mothers on this show say they had no idea their child was going to die by suicide. And in each case, they used a gun. So you might think there's no problem in your home. You might be totally unaware and taken off guard. But don't be in that category. Don't even let it be a possibility.
2: Yeah.
0: I would think that this is a good challenge to Montanans, is that this is not a discussion about gun control. It's an issue that we could become an example in the nation of how to use guns responsibly. And there are a lot of programs for that around. But it would be great to say not only do we provide help for those thinking about suicide and the survivors of it, but we also are the state that's working to become the model on how to deal with guns safely. And that may be a good example for Wyoming and Alaska, for example, who are number 2 and 3. You guys at the Help Center do a lot of things. Not only do you provide 988, but tell us about help. I mean, you guys, man, this is, you talk about the tip of the iceberg. You do a lot more even than this.
2: Yes, we do a lot here at the Help Center. I often joke that the Help Center, we're like the post office. We are always available, even on holidays. We are here and available and ready. So a part of our crisis line services, we do provide so our follow-up program. And so that is for individuals in crisis. So individuals who are having thoughts of suicide or individuals who are experiencing mental health symptoms that feel like overwhelming or high risk, we will provide that ongoing contact as well as like advocacy, checking in about appointments, seeing if we can help with appointments in any way. We also provide the telecare program. So we make phone calls out to individuals who are more isolated or homebound. And just have chats with them. We can check in on their safety. We can also have like check-ins on medication. And then through the crisis line programs, we also have our intern counseling program. So individuals who are maybe underinsured or uninsured could receive free counseling support through that program.
1: Amazing. And yeah. Go ahead.
2: That's just the hotline.
3: I'd like to say right there, over 8,000 hours of free counseling last year.
1: Marvelous.
3: Mm. That is an impact. Sorry, continue.
2: Yes.
1: I would just like to take a minute, hold your thought there, to say to volunteers out there thinking about joining up with the health center, how would you feel to save a life? How about how you would feel? Or how would you feel if you helped give a meal to a very hungry child? Those are the sorts of things you get to do when you join Perrin and you join all of us and Jace and we help at the Help Center. Go ahead, Perrin, with the other things you all do.
2: I was going to say, Suzanne, that's a lot of pressure. That's a lot of pressure. Save a life? Oh, my goodness. It's a lot of pressure.
1: Oh, yes, it is.
2: Mm-hmm. We do have quite a few other services. We have the Sexual Assault Counseling Center, which is a program that I also manage. And we provide free counseling and advocacy and outreach for individuals who have experienced sexual violence. That is acute services, so in a situation where something has just happened, or in situations where it happened years ago, our services are free in that program also. So someone can get crisis counseling, long-term trauma-informed counseling services, as well as advocacy. With that program, we also have the Gallatin County Child Advocacy Center that provides similar free counseling and advocacy for children and their caregivers when children have experienced sexual violence or severe physical abuse. We provide advocacy for the child and the families as they move through potential investigations, as well as ongoing trauma-informed support for them also. And for those two programs, we have advocates on call 24 hours a day. So similar to the hotline always being available, advocacy is also available 24 hours a day.
0: What's your interaction?
3: And I'll chime in a little bit because there's one more program that's been in this valley since 1987. And so while Help Center has been around since 1971, Saks Thrift Store opened its doors in 1987. And it was, I would say, the first thrift store and before the vintage store started popping up, where, you know, so much of the generosity of this valley of donating clothing, house items. And then for those of us who like to find treasures, you know, all the money supports our programs. And it's such an impactful program that really to even today as just continues to expand. I know last time we were in a conversation, We have a new curated thrift store out of Saks. It's a little sister thrift store that's called Persica. And Persica Studios is in our old home. So Help Center used to be on Peach Street for over, I'm going to say, 30 plus years. And so the legacy of care still happens on Peach Street. But, you know, there's just, I like to say that these programs, you know, one of the most unique offerings within Saks is our voucher program. And we gave over 882 vouchers, and I believe that totaled around $40,000 worth of vouchers that was given to families in need. You know, it's we show up in so many ways, and all of our in Parent to Share, all of our services are free, and it's because of the support from individuals in this community. Whether you're donating or if you're volunteering here at the call center or if you're volunteering at Saks.
2: Or the run.
3: There's just so many pathways to support. And so whether it is a contribution financially that helps the funding part and keeps the lights on, or if it's giving your time, or if it's sharing the message, and if it's just showing up. And I think there, you know, I always say this about the Help Center. There's always been a legacy of care. And we've been around for 56 years now, 55, you know, and we want to continue to be here. We want to show up in every possible way to provide the care and support that our valley needs.
1: Well, my wish would be that in the next 50 years, you would gradually do so much wonderful community work. You would phase yourselves out and become an intellectual group designated with helping mental health. However, in the meantime, I want to go back to Saks. This is the wonderful thrift store right downtown, and we want to know where it is. I want to mention that it's one of the leading things among young people now to go to thrift stores. And our daughter it was finalized for her that is her favorite thing when she was 12 and went to her first thrift store and found a Gucci purse for 50 cents. So,
2: oh my goodness.
1: Everybody listen to that. That's what you do. And it's so much fun to go to a good thrift store. What's even more fun is to go through your closet, go through that big pile of shoes, go through the garage, and bring everything downtown. What's the address, guys?
2: Oh, you're asking a tough question for the actual address.
1: It's on
2: the
1: corner. Just tell me where it is. Yeah.
2: It's on the corner of Grand and Mendenhall.
1: And it's just a really fun place to enter.
0: And Persica is still on Peach Street just off of Rouse, right?
2: Yes. Persica is at, I do know that address because it's the old house I used to work in. It's 421 East Peach.
1: So it's our upscale resale at Persica.
2: Yeah. Persica focuses on curated and vintage items.
1: Okay.
3: As you know, we live in Bozeman, tons of incredible vintage stores popping up. But again, these are all donated items, and it allows us to have, you know, to sell something at market value so that the funding, again, just supports all of our programs. And so it's nice to have both Saks, which is an institution. I think Perrin and I we're there often, and I love, Pam, when you always share. That's the one program you haven't worked in
2: just yet. It's the one program I haven't gotten to work in just yet.
3: But there's just ways to support. You know, if you are a college student and you just need some good household items at a really good price, or if you are just, you know, ready for a new wardrobe and you want to donate your stuff. And that's the beauty of it, that it's an institution that just supports an incredible cause.
1: And, you know, it's just for those out there who haven't been, there's furniture, there are books. Maybe you've been stacking up those books in the corner and you need to just share some of them. And so how about your jewels that you haven't worn in 20 years because you're saving them?
3: I like how you're thinking. I mean, I'm looking at my desk right now and I love to collect ceramics. And I think almost 80% has come from Saks. So it's always a treasure hunt. I say it's always great stuff. And, you know, more than anything, it's also community. And, you know, that's the thing. If you're wanting to be a little less isolated, you know, spending a few hours each week at Saks. And then, again, I'm going to take it back to the call center. You know, it to be a crisis line volunteer, it is, I want to say, a big commitment. You know, the initial training is 50 hours. There's additional that adds up to 80. And then there's mentorship throughout. So when you do answer that call, you are ready and prepared. And so it does take a bit of commitment. But again, if something like that's not accessible, you know, the run is, you know, that is one morning in October that you can just be a part of something. And I think we all know that if there's an opportunity to give part of ourselves and to be in community, not only are you helping someone else, but we know the type of joy, the type of connection that brings to each one of us. And we all just want everyone to feel a part of. And there's always a place for you here at the Hope Center.
1: And could you, we'll try to do this again later, but could you give us the number that people thinking, okay, I might just volunteer to help, you know, at the thrift store or down at where the food is kept, whatever, what number would they call?
3: I wouldn't even say a number. I think the best thing to do, because we have so many eyes on our email, and it's info@helpcenterinc.org. Okay. You send that message, and if you want to say it, and if it's for something at Saks, I mean, typically it's myself or Kathy or others, we will send it to the right person. But that email, info@helpcenterinc.org, you will get someone in contact, and we will be able to direct you. And, of course, I'd love to say just go to our website, too. You know, our website has all this great detailed information, not only on the programs, but also ways to get involved. You can peek at, what is the crisis line, you know, outlook, you know, what days do you meet? And everything's there. And the applications are there as well. And so there's just a great page of volunteers you can find on our website, and it gives you kind of the lowdown of all the opportunities to be a part of.
0: I know you guys are at the center of so much of the community's actions helping people. What is your interaction with HRDC? For example, I know there is some interaction there.
3: Oh, we got tons of HRDC. I want to say, again, I'm so deeply moved by the community partners. So if individuals that are in need and they're at HRDC and they realize that they need housing items or they need clothing, they will immediately, we have a voucher program with them. They can either send an individual or family to Saks. Again, if anybody is in need of some mental support, we are in contact. So it's a direct line of multiple ways of being together. You know, we also live in a state that has natural disasters. And so when fires hit, whether it's our valley or beyond, we work in tangent with all community partners to provide resources. So we know what HRDC offers and we send folks there, and they do the same for us and they'll send folks to us.
1: And I know when we've had other groups on the show, like the police, they talk about how they work closely with parent, I'm sure, with the sexual abuse cases and with others who come forward, and that you all will go anywhere and intervene in any way you can to help within the community.
2: Yes.
3: Absolutely.
0: I know many people have a negative view of the police, but you guys work very well with them on issues of mental health.
3: We absolutely do. And I also think, you know, even with Bozeman Health and hospitals, you know, we know that other community partners, their job is to do their job. And so we come in and provide that support so there's less strain. And, you know, this valley is also has, you know, crisis mobile units. We are leaning into each other so much so. And Gallatin Behavioral Health Group is another incredible coalition that many of all of us are a part of, so that we are not draining resources, that we are like, this is where you specialize and you can focus on the work that is in alignment. And I think that there's just an intangent that we all show up consistently.
1: And I think that could be an incentive and a comfort for anyone reaching out to you guys, is that they'll have all the community support they need, whether it's through reporting things to the police or whether it's medical care where they can get, you can get them to the ER. Whatever is needed, you all are going to be there to try to help facilitate.
2: Yeah, and then that piece is important in that what the individual needs and wants, we will support and help navigate and figure out what will work best for them. So if an individual is saying, I need medical care, we'll have a conversation. What does that look like? How can we support you in seeking that? What's the safest way to do that? We will support them in what they recognize, because we respect that a person knows what works best for them. A person understands the pathway that'll work best for their success.
1: And many feel that there's no help for medical needs if you don't have the money that it would take. But we know that your work with One Health, formerly Community Health Partners, even if people can't pay, they will find a way to help them with medical needs.
2: Yes, there are many pathways in the community to seek support with what you're needing, and organizations that'll show up if a cost does arise in navigating how we pay this, navigating all kinds of aspects of that.
0: You know, everything takes money. Tell us how Help Center survives. How do you get your money? Run for Your Life helps, but how else do you raise funds?
2: We raise funds through GiveBig every year, as well as private donations. We also have...
3: I'm going to chime in a little bit here. Parents looking at me, I'm like, well, I could speak on this. You know, we do have government support on the state level and on the federal level. And we have generous, generous partners from foundations to institutions and to individual giving. You know, there are absolutely so many of you understand the need and the impact that these type of services are. And, you know, we will show up and we will continue to show up and we will continue to ensure that our services are free. And part of the grace that you both are providing today is just spreading that awareness. You know, I think there are so many new folks here across the valley and beyond that don't know of our services. And there are some people that have been here for a very long time and don't know of our services. So the opportunities that we have to speak about what we do and how we can provide support and care, you know, also allows for the opportunity for those who would like to support in a financial way, in an impactful way. And so it's conversations like this, where yes, we're raising awareness around suicide prevention during September and beyond, but it's also, you know, hopefully making an impact for anyone that is in need to know of the services and anyone that wants to be involved to feel part of. And, you know, I always say it's an invitation to be a part of the Help Center, and it's an opportunity.
0: Tell us how the capital raising fundraising campaign has changed with you guys in the last 2 years. Well, how is it different?
3: Well, I will say I'm new here a little bit, so I came at the tail end. But I think, and I could speak on behalf of our team, you know, the capital campaign was the first time that we asked for help in a big way. And I think, you know, we're not so, we rather you just come near services versus us asking for funding. That's where we always lied. It's kind of been under the radar. But the simple ask, and so many folks and institutions and foundations, everyone across Montana and beyond, supported. And so I think that was really like an opener to the agency, that sometimes asking for ourselves to be able to expand our services, to continue our services, has an impact. And I think it goes into that invitation. There's many ways to be involved. And that capital campaign really showed us that we have this beautiful campus that is open for you to come visit. We have gardens here. If you could see out my window, there's a beautiful chicken coop in the garden. You know, I feed 16 chickens. There's therapeutic chickens. There's just a space for us to grow into. And I think that's the beauty of what Help Center. You know, we lived in a very charming 1920s home, two bedroom, and we have a full call center wing, and we have our child advocacy center that was just, you know, finished being remodeled this past spring. Everything is on one campus, and that not only allows to help our counselor advocates to go to offices to show up for interviews or to be in a session, but it also allows us to grow into the next 50 years. And Susan, I love the way you think, because there is always an evolution, and there will be a continuation of the Help Center, and it will expand. And it's only possible by the generosity of our community members.
1: Which could be at any level. It could be donating your summer clothing now that it's the end of summer. Get all new clothes next year. Or, you know, I saw a coat at the mall last week for $500. And I thought, oh, you know, why doesn't somebody buy that and donate it? So what I'm saying is, let's just think how fun it is to raise funds for this remarkable, life-saving, life-enhancing, wonderful group at the Help Center. We want to thank everyone there and every volunteer, and both of you, for this excellent outlook to try to support and build our community.
0: Jason, somebody had something they would think would be a high-level item that would be should be at Persica. Would they go through Saks or go through you? Or
3: you just go through Saks. Everything goes through Saks. Our donation there, I believe it's on Tuesdays and Saturdays. It could be Thursdays too. You just go to Saks website. They receive donations. And so that is the beauty of it. And also, you know, the heart is Saks. And so for our volunteers that would love to work at Persica, you got to spend time at Saks. You got to understand the philosophy and the community there. And so I think, you know, maybe we've been, you know, every other vintage store has known all the goodies that they could take and resell. And so we just, you know, we're so grateful that those who give such beautiful items, that we're allowed to be in a space that we can raise, you know, market value. And I think it's a new chapter here within the Help Center in Saks, and we're just so deeply excited. I will share Persica's hours is a little bit limited at the moment as we continue to grow, so I want to mention it now. Persica is open Thursday, Friday, and Saturday between 1 and 7 p.m. And please stop in, because while I was new and I didn't join Help Center while we were still at Peach Street, you can feel the legacy. And the word of mouth has already gotten by. So we hear so many incredible comments. And, you know, I'll just end on this. I mean, there's so many ways to be involved and be a part of. And all we encourage you is just to reach out.
1: Mm-hmm. And I just want to mention real quickly, the holidays are coming up not so long. We're kind of looking toward that direction. So if you have toys, take them down and donate them, because families could then provide wonderful Christmas presents for their children by coming there and finding these wonderful items that we're all going to gather up and donate this month. How about that?
3: I love it. I love it. But also, you know, Run for Your Life is a Halloween theme. And boy, oh boy, does this valley dress up. And so many individuals and families spend months creating their Halloween costumes. But another great resource is Saks. You can find, you know, Superman costumes. You can find, you can get creative and create your own costume. But I would say, you know, Saks is a treasure chest for Halloween as well.
1: Oh, exactly. Yeah, looking at the holidays, that's the next one up. So also donate your costumes that are packed away in the closet. Let's get them out there for the kiddos. And well, Perrin and Jace, you've been very powerful to help us see the need today and see some solutions. We really appreciate you joining us.
2: Thank you so much for having us.
3: Thank you both. Thank you to all listening.
0: Tell you what, we have 1 minute. Tell us briefly everything you've told us.
3: Well, here's the 1 minute. It's suicide prevention, and we're raising awareness. And so, you know, learn more, visit more on our website, show up for your family, for your community. We know this is a time that we honor and we carry loved ones as well. And, you know, knowing that we can have heavy conversations, and the more conversations we have about this, less individuals are going to feel alone. And what I love more than anything is if I'm at an event or if I'm tabling or someone comes across and they said, I've used your services before, and there is a smile on their face because we've helped. And that's what we're here. We're here to help an individual. We're here to help the community. And we just want to make sure that you feel included.
2: And supported.
3: Thank you.
0: Beautiful summary. We'll end on that. Thank you, Help. Thank you, Gallatin Valley. We'll see you next time.
4: 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I'm your host, Pat Loken, and this is Green Room Graffiti. Tunes by artists leaving their mark on a venue near you. And tonight I've got some tunes by artists that just played Bozeman Hot Springs yesterday. This show is being recorded Monday, August 3rd. This is a recording of Salty Dog. They just played Bozeman Hot Springs on Sunday the 2nd. And without further ado, let's get the jams rolling. Here we go.

0: say? Prince?
1: Yeah, that's right. We're from Duluth, Minnesota.
2: I've been meaning to make some
1: Elk
2: prints.
1: Elk River, hey, all right. Shout out to Elk River, Minnesota there. Big Lake, hey, look at.
2: It's funny, we have that Elk River in Minnesota, but I've never seen any elk there.
1: Especially in the river. All right. We got something straight out of Minnesota coming right at you.
0: Well, let's do it. You want to do the big move?

0: 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I'm your host, Pat Loken. This is Green Room Graffiti, tunes by artists leaving their mark on a venue near you. You're listening to a recording of Salty Dog from Bozeman Hot Springs on Sunday, August 2nd. Fresh off the old wax cylinder, it is. And we're going to get back to that real quick. Just got to play a an underwriter spot. Probably throw in there a little PSA for Slam. Here we go.
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0: It's going to be a great time. Oh, whoops. We're on repeat here. Gonna have to fix that. But anyways, yeah, Slam should be a great time. It's going to be fun. I'm going to be there with every speaker and every microphone I can round up. It's going to be loud. It's going to be proud. It's going to be great. Let's keep the tunes rolling here. Here's some more Salty Dog from Bozeman Hot Springs.

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0: Thanks, y'all. So what we say in Minnesota, we say, thanks, y'all.
1: Yeah, thanks, y'all. You guys.
0: Folks.
1: Oh, jeez.

0: Hmm.
1: Oh, that'd be great. Maybe you should do that.
2: Oh, yeah.
1: What is that water? Señor.
2: Can we do
0: agua. Agua.
2: Let's move the demand first.
1: Cindy. I think we're in it. We should do that, too. Pecan?

0: 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I'm your host, Pat Loken, and this is Green Room Graffiti, tunes by artists leaving their mark on a venue near you. And leave a mark they did. Salty Dog burned the place down at the Hot Springs August 2nd, just yesterday. Which, it's the Hot Springs. It's pretty hard to burn that place down. And you might be going, Pat, you're full of it. I just drove by it the other day. It's still there. But, like, yeah. There was some fire there. Anyways, let's keep the tunes rolling. Here's some more Salty Dog.
1: Oh, yeah, we can do that. You want to do the big move?
2: Let's keep doing originals.
1: We can just keep doing originals, too.
3: No offense.
4: No offense.
3: I just think, and we can tell people. Yeah. It was all original.
4: Plus some bumps. Actually, yeah.
1: Plus what?
3: Okay, maybe we should do a big move. I forgot.
1: Yeah, plus both dots.
3: Cindy. What about is that Cindy?
5: No, that's Frank Nichols.
3: Okay.
5: Cambodia.
1: Oh, that's not it.
3: What about Toolbox?
1: There we go. I'd do it.

0: Thank you.
1: Cindy drives the bus.

0: Thanks to our friend Javier for coming with us from Minneapolis all the way out here. And he's been driving some of us around too, so Javi drives the bus too. And taking pictures, and check out Jamming the Stream if you're into rock and roll jamming music or any kind of jamming music. Jamminthestream.com. He's a great writer as well and photographer.
1: He's got his ear to the ground. He knows what's going on.
0: Yeah.
1: Thanks.
0: Love is what we're all about here.
1: That's right.
2: House or Otis?
3: House.
4: One,
0: two, one, oh.
4: Sam,
0: okay.
4: Hit the eject button.
0: Two. This next one's House.
2: Two, four.

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2: 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I'm your host, Pat Logan. This is Green Room Graffiti, tunes by artists leaving their mark on a venue near you. You've been listening to Salty Dog live from Bozeman Hot Springs. I mean, well, it was recorded yesterday, so we recorded it live. Live to tape, as they say. Let's see here. While we're getting into the attention deficit and happy hour, we're going to switch gears here, play some different tunes. Salty Dog was amazing. Let's see here. I'm sure you can find them on all their social media. They have a website at Salty Dog Band. Got to do a little Googling to find it. Yeah, it's just a band. Duluth-based Northwoods funk jam band. Yeah, those kids will be going places. Let's see here. We're getting into the KGBM Logjam ticket giveaway. We got a whole bunch of tickets to give away to shows at the Elm. And these are all coming up fast. We've got Cat Power at the Elm Thursday, August 6th. Uncle Lucius at the Elm Friday, August 7th. STS9 at the Elm Saturday, August 15th. And La Luz at the Elm Monday, August 17th. Really easy to get your hands on a pair of these tickets. All you got to do is send an email to info@kgbm.org with your name, phone number, and email address. And you'll get instructions on how to claim your tickets. There's plenty of them. So it's, reach out. Really easy to take advantage of this and have yourself a great evening. And again, those shows are Cat Power at the Elm Thursday, August 6th. Uncle Lucius at the Elm Friday, August 7th. STS9 at the Elm Saturday, August 15th. And La Luz at the Elm Monday, August 17th. Thank you, Logjam Presents. Let's see here. Let's get back to the tunes, but we're switching gears here. Switching gears in a big way. We're going to go into some Brass House here. Here's Too Many Zoos with a track called Warriors.

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I'm your host, Pat Logan. This is Green Room Graffiti. Or no, actually, no, this is the Attention Deficit Happy Hour. That's what this is. That's there. You just heard Too Many Zoos with Warriors, Moon Hooch with Acid Mountain, Lucky Chops with a medley, Funky Town and I Feel Good. Let's see here. Got a little bit more Brass House coming up for you. There's some Thunder Smack, Sun Squabby. Let me kind of shift gears, go into some Russian hard style. And let's see here. Let's keep that happening. Let's keep it going. Here we go. Here's Cherry Bop by Thunder Smack.

0: 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I'm your host, Pat Loken, and this is the Attention Deficit Happy Hour. We just heard a bunch of tracks. Let's see here. Thunder Smack with Cherry Bop, Sun Squabby with Odyssey, Little Big with Skibbity, and Prov Stellar with All Night, and Vladimir Kaushmar with Grave. Kind of switching into more Russian techno. Here's a track called Wake Me Up by Ruskaja.
1: Feeling my way through the darkness, guided by a beating heart. 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They tell me I'm too young to understand. They say I'm caught up in a dream.

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I'm your host, Pat Loken, and this is the Attention Deficit Happy Hour. Let's see here. You just heard Russ Kaja with Wake Me Up, Cormac with Wash My Hands, and Waracles with Porto. See here, I got, about 5 tracks left to play for you guys. Some Soulance, Lack of Afro, Deggy Hoogie, the Chemical Brothers. And then Bob Wells is going to take over with the Jazz Nightcap, like he does every Monday night, bringing you the freshest live jazz from the downtown Bozeman area of southwest Montana. Let's keep the tunes happening. It's been a pleasure playing tunes for you this evening. 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Here's some Soulance with Jazz at the Vert.

oba, oba, oba, oba, manya, nya, nya, nya.

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I'm your host, Bob Wall. It's 10 o'clock. That means it's time tonight for the Jazz Nightcap. I'm going to play you a couple of hours of jazz music and your Monday evening off with some soothing sounds, hopefully. And happy to have you along for the ride tonight. I'm going to thank an underwriter here, and then we'll jump into some music. KGVM thanks Red Tractor Pizza for their support. 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You can enjoy Montana beers on tap, Italian wines, and local live music. Red Tractor hosts a jazz jam session on the third Sunday of each month featuring the Alex Platt Trio and an all-you-can-eat music buffet on the first and third Monday of each month. Music coming up at Red Tractor includes Doc for the music buffet on Monday, September 7th, Groovin' on the Gallatin on Friday, September 18th, Bill Price for the music buffet on Monday, September 21st, and more to come. 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All right, I thought I would kick things off tonight. Looks like some guitar jazz for the first set, maybe. Most of it, anyway. I'm going to start out with some Jim Hall from a band called the Street Swingers from 1957. Hot Buttered Noodling. That's a name that you can't hardly pass up, I think. Next up, I'll play Kenny Burrell's version of Moon and Sand. It's the title cut off an album he put out in 1979. Then some Milt Jackson with Bags Guitar Blues from Soul Brothers that features Ray Charles on the keyboards. That's a 1958 album. Then I'm going to switch it up a little bit and feature a drummer, Philly Joe Jones, one of the greats. From an album called Drums Around the World, I'll play you Blue Gwyn. We'll start out here with little Jim Hall. Here's Hot Buttered Noodling, here on the Jazz Nightcap on KGVM.

That was Philly Joe Jones with Blue Gwyn. Before that, Milt Jackson did Bags Guitar Blues. That was Ray Charles playing keyboards on that. Before that, Kenny Burrell did Moon and Sand, and started out with Jim Hall and Hot Buttered Noodling. You're tuned to KGVM Bozeman. This is the Jazz Nightcap. I'm your host, Bob Wall. 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

online. I want to thank another one of our underwriters for their support before we continue on with some more jazz. Yeehaw, partners! Can you believe it? It's time for another fast-paced, hard-hitting night of stand-up comedy in South Bozeman's watering hole, Opry Brewing. The Stand-Up Pop-Up is Bozeman's monthly, early-evening, short-format stand-up comedy showcase featuring some of the finest comedians from both the Gallatin Valley and all over the Treasure State. And September is shaping up to be a good one. It's a pan-Montana comedy celebration as Rachel Parrish from Bozeman, Cody Trogdon of Missoula, Jordan Bino of Livingston, and Max Brand from Billings dive into the Sioux Poo stage. The show's at Apri Brewing, 1216 West Lincoln near campus. As always, it starts at 6 p.m., and it's free to get in. 21 and older advised. Anyone can come, but if you want to bring your kiddo, you should know they aren't going to clean up the material for you, hombre. All right, some comedy coming up. There's a lot of stuff going on here in the Bozeman area. Musically, comedy, there's just a lot of things happening. Hope you're taking advantage, getting out there and supporting the arts in any way that you can. All right, I'm going to keep it going here. I'm going to play a cut by Gene Ammons next from a album called The Big Sound from 1958. I'll play the lead-in cut. It's called Blue Hymn. And then one from Lee Morgan, the title cut from his 1965 album Cornbread. Finish the set off with a little Dexter Gordon from an album called Generation, a little newer, from 1973. And the first cut on that album, the first version of Milestones. Here's Gene Ammons starting us off with Blue Hymn.

0: All right, that was Dexter Gordon with Milestones. For that, Lee Morgan did Cornbread. Started that set out with Gene Ammons and Blue Hymn. This is the Jazz Nightcap. I'm your host, Bob Wall. You're tuned in to KGVM Bozeman, the audio mirror of the Gallatin Valley. 95.9 on your FM dial, kgvm.org online. I want to thank you for tuning in this evening. We're just a little past 11 o'clock, halfway through the show. And before I get on to some more music, I do want to thank another one of our supporters for helping to keep us on the air here at KGVM.
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0: 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It just does the payment processing for us. And that does have an option to do a recurring monthly or annual donation as well. We especially like those for kind of a steady stream of income. 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And they have options for annual and monthly recurring donations as well. So any amount that you could donate would be greatly appreciated to help us keep doing our thing. Like playing you some jazz on Monday evenings. So I'm going to keep going now with probably my favorite jazz musician, Charles Mingus. This is from an album called Epitaph. I'll play a Please Don't Come Back from the Moon, another one of those titles that's just about impossible to pass up. And then I'll do you some Adderleys. Nat Adderley from his album Work Song with My Heart Stood Still. Then Cannonball Adderley with a live version of Oh Babe from Burnin' in Bordeaux, live in France, 1969. I'll finish the setup with Billy Taylor, a cut called Nothing More to Look Forward to from an album called Quamina from 1961. Here's the great Charles Mingus kicking us off. Please Don't Come Back from the Moon.

Well, we don't really like to, we didn't mind playing another tune because we really don't mind doing it because we hadn't played the blues. We don't like to play an evening without playing the blues, especially since we have somebody now who explains the blues a lot better than we were ever able to do it before. Maybe you feel the same way upon hearing this. Check it out.

Get down, yon, find my baby, tell her, get down, yon, see my Lee, my Sue, my Glee, my Gray one day. 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Oh,

0: right. That was Billy Taylor. No more, nothing more to look forward to. Before that, Cannonball Adderley did Oh Babe, a live version in France from 1969. Nat Adderley did My Heart Stood Still from Work Song. Started out with the one and only Charles Mingus and Please Don't Come Back from the Moon. I want to thank you for tuning in tonight to the Jazz Nightcap. 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I'm your host, Bob Wall, and I want to thank one more of our sponsors for their support, and then we'll get into the last set of music for the night.
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0: All right, this last set is some newer stuff, and one kind of oddball thing to kick it off here. I'm going to play you a cut by Herb Albert's Tijuana Brass. I picked up a copy of Whipped Cream and Other Delights, probably their most popular album. So I'm going to play you Whipped Cream off of that one, just because. And then I'll play you a cut by Joshua Redman, this lead-in cut from his self-titled debut album called Blues on Sunday. And then get a little more local. Cut by Alex Nauman from over in Billings, a guitar player. He put out an album this year called Pattern Addicts Live at Thirsty Street. And Pattern Addicts put out an album last year, I think. And then they put out this live album. So I'll play a live version of Lily Pond. And then a cut from the Alex Nauman Organ Trio, +3, from an album called Too Damn Tight. I'll play a Brown Food. And finish up with some Antibalas from an album called Hourglass. They just put out, late last year. Play the Escape off that one. We'll start out with a little Herb Albert and the Tijuana Brass and Whipped Cream.

0: Samantha Bellis. That was Alex Nauman and the Morgan Trio Plus Three did Brown Food. You heard Alex Nauman doing Lily Pond live, and Joshua Redman did Blues on Saturday on Sunday. Start out with Whipped Cream by Herb Albert and the Tijuana Brass. Thanks for tuning in to the Jazz Nightcap. I'll be back again next Monday night at 10 to do it again. Keep it locked right here to KGVM and have a great night. 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

0: 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That was great, man.
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0: Hey, this is Quinlan Conley of the I-90 Blues. 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
1: 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Right on Ramp on Wednesday, September 9th. The Kitchen Dwellers for four nights from Thursday the 10th through Sunday the 13th. Holland Dachshund on Wednesday, September 16th. Eel Salad on Thursday the 17th. Still Gone with Hot Milk and the Flower Palettes on Friday the 18th. Tom Catmull on Saturday the 19th. W.C. Huntley on Sunday the 20th, and many more. You can

Thank you. John Schofield on the guitar. This next song we're going to do, it's a great honor for me to play it with these musicians right here.

0: You know, the drummer ain't had none in a long time.
1: That's right. Why don't we give the drummer some?
0: All right, let's give the drummer some.
1: Count to four, give the drummer some more. Come on, one, two.

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So I'd like to hear a little bit. Could I give him a little bit? Could I give him a little bit? When I count to four, give the sax some more. Alright? Alright. Here we go now.

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How about you? 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One. Here we go, to four again. I said two. Oh, come on.

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It's

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1: From New York, this is Democracy Now!
2: So we've all been seeing the headlines coming out of Silicon Valley where AI engineers, workers from Anthropic and other tech companies are warning that AI might cause mass extinction, the end of humanity. So I don't think that we should necessarily take seriously what they're saying about the tools, about AI itself, but we should take very seriously the fact that they are willing to gamble the entire world for what they believe is a very profitable technology.
1: As AI researchers warn unregulated artificial intelligence could kill off the human race, we'll speak with Astra Taylor and Naomi Klein, co-authors of the new book, End Times Fascism and the Fight for the Living World. The book examines how wealthy elites, including tech CEOs, are preparing for the end of the world, even as they contribute to growing inequality, political instability, wars, and the climate crisis. The book also looks at the social movements pushing back.
3: All over the world, we're seeing social movements, whether they're rising up against data centers or against AI in schools or against corrupt governments in Albania. All over the world, these social movements are committing to the living world, that the places where they live are worth saving, worth putting themselves on the line for. Their neighbors are worth saving. People and the living world are worth saving.
1: Today, Naomi Klein and Astra Taylor on End Times Fascism for the Hour. All that and more coming up. Welcome to Democracy Now!, democracynow.org, The War and Peace Report. I'm Amy Goodman. The Supreme Court has blocked President Trump's efforts to restrict mail-in voting ahead of November's midterm elections. On Monday, the court issued a brief, unsigned order upholding a lower court ruling that bars the U.S. Postal Service from fully implementing Trump's executive order, which sought to create federal lists of citizens and to refuse delivery of mail-in ballots to people not on those lists. This comes as a whistleblower is alleging federal agents may have broken state laws in a wide-ranging search for alleged unlawfully registered voters. The whistleblower reached out to California's Democratic Senator Alex Padilla, who made the complaint public Monday. Senate Democratic leader Chuck Schumer warned the Department of Homeland Security pulled hundreds of federal agents from their normal roles to identify supposed unlawful voters.
4: DHS, under Trump, is forcing its officials to carry out an illegal scheme, break state laws, and treat U.S. citizens as collateral damage, all to advance his scheme to rig the election. They're even asking people to lie about their identities so they can create this illegal scheme. We are weeks from the midterms. Americans should not have to fear being targeted by their own government because of how they're registered to vote.
1: President Trump's rejected calls to regulate artificial intelligence, calling warnings about the threat of super intelligent machines a hoax. Writing on his Truth Social platform, Trump boasted, quote, the only controller guardrails that AI needs is a strong and smart, high IQ president, and the USA has that in spades. There's a sick conspiracy going on against AI and data centers, and the only one that is happy about it is China. Whoever wins AI wins, Trump said. His comments came after Anthropic CEO Dario Amodei and other AI heads publicly called for a slowdown in the development of frontier AI models and called for government regulation themselves. On Monday, Trump called Jensen Huang, the CEO of the computer chip maker NVIDIA. While Huang was speaking at an AI summit in Los Angeles, Huang put the president on speakerphone.
5: Well, I I know about AI. I know. I also have common sense about AI. The robots will not be taken over. The AI will not be taken over the rest of the world. The whole thing is a hoax.
1: We'll have more on artificial intelligence after headlines with Naomi Klein and Astra Taylor, co-authors of the new book End Times Fascism and the Fight for the Living World. Yemen's Iran-backed Houthis seized two islands in the southern Red Sea Monday as Saudi Arabia launched 54 airstrikes over the past 24 hours. The Houthis are currently digging into positions on the western coast of Yemen along the Red Sea. On Monday, Saudi Crown Prince Mohammed bin Salman met with the U.S. commander who oversees Middle East operations days after President Trump dismissed the Saudi leader's calls for help in combating the Houthis. Their meeting came as Vice President J.D. Vance claimed the U.S. is, quote, on top of the situation.
6: We've also been engaged in direct conversations with the Houthis themselves. So we actually feel like we are on top of the situation. It's a very fluid and dynamic thing, but we're going to keep on monitoring it, making sure that Americans' best interests are represented.
1: Iran's Islamic Revolutionary Guard Corps says it shot down two more U.S.-operated MQ-1 drones over the Strait of Hormuz and says an oil tanker exploded and caught fire after colliding with mines. The IRGC did not provide further details, but the claim came as a fire broke out in an oil tanker off the coast of Oman. Two dozen sailors were evacuated. Two remain missing. On Monday, the Secretary of Iran's Supreme National Security Council rejected Trump's claim that he was open to resuming discussions with Iran, declaring, quote, no talks until Iran's conditions are met, period, unquote. On Monday, the yield on 10-year U.S. Treasury bonds passed 5% for just the second time since the 2008 financial crisis, pushing mortgage and other borrowing costs higher. Brent crude oil topped $108 a barrel as officials in Saudi Arabia said it would take weeks to repair the east-west oil pipeline struck by Houthis last week. The former ICE jail in the Florida Everglades, known as Alligator Alcatraz, frequently locked detained immigrants in outdoor metal cages that were no bigger than a phone booth. That's according to the Department of Homeland Security's internal watchdog report. At least 79 immigrants were held in these cages known as so-called calming areas for several minutes to nearly 2 hours. Investigators also found the ICE jail did not comply with standards related to medical care, food quality, personal hygiene, and recreation. The facility eventually shut down after legal challenges and scrutiny over its abuse and inhumane conditions. A coalition of six cities and counties led by New York filed a lawsuit Monday seeking to block the Trump administration's new rule, making it easier for federal officials to reject green card and visa applications from immigrants who've used public benefits. Immigrants could also be denied a green card if they or a family member receives state or federal financial aid to attend college. New York Attorney General Letitia James announced a similar lawsuit against the Trump administration over the new rule on behalf of New York and nearly two dozen other states around the country. James spoke yesterday.
7: The rule would allow immigration officers to consider use of critical benefits like Medicaid and SNAP and even participation in school meal programs as part of an applicant's circumstance. And that means immigrant New Yorkers may be forced to ask themselves impossible questions. Will getting health insurance hurt my chances of getting a green card? Will accepting food assistance when I fall on hard times be held against me?
1: Donald Trump Jr.'s Bahamas wedding was secretly bankrolled by a Russian oligarch close to Russian President Putin. That's the headline of a new ProPublica expose, which found that Russian billionaire Umar Kremlev paid the bill for hundreds of thousands of dollars of expenses during Donald Trump Jr.'s destination wedding in May, including a fireworks display and the rental of two private islands. Kremlev is president of the International Boxing Association. He's been sanctioned by Ukraine over his ties to Putin, who awarded Kremlev the Order of Friendship in April. Trump Jr. and his newlywed wife, Bettina Anderson, confirmed ProPublica's findings, writing on social media, quote, "Our dear friend Umar very generously hosted two incredible nights of celebrations for us. It's unfortunate that something so personal and happy can be recast as something political or sinister simply because of who someone is or where they come from," said Trump Jr. On Capitol Hill, Kentucky Republican Senator Mitch McConnell returned to the Senate for the first time since suffering a medical emergency in June. He'd been almost entirely out of public view for 3 months. McConnell used an assisted wheelchair, appeared frail, and spoke slowly when talking to reporters briefly outside the Senate chamber. Reporters were barred from recording video of the 84-year-old senator. In Turkey, authorities have detained at least 162 people in a series of raids on gay bars and the homes of LGBTQI plus activists. Police also searched the offices of six LGBTQ plus associations in weekend raids. It's part of an operation called Keep My Family Safe. Same-sex relations are not illegal in Turkey, but homophobia and transphobia remain widespread. President Recep Tayyip Erdogan has repeatedly blamed the LGBTQ plus community for falling birth rates. A federal judge in Massachusetts has blocked the Trump administration from enforcing a new rule that would limit the visa length for international students, academics, and journalists. The new policy would have capped the stay of international students who are usually allowed to extend their U.S. visas until their studies are completed, while limiting foreign journalists to remain in the U.S. for just 240 days. In New York, Palestinian rights advocate Mahmoud Khalil has filed a federal civil rights lawsuit against Columbia University, accusing the school of failing to protect him and other pro-Palestine student activists from harassment. Khalil was arrested by federal immigration agents who ambushed him at his Columbia University apartment building in March of 2025. He spent over 100 days in an ICE jail in Louisiana, missing the birth of his first child. Speaking to reporters on Monday, Mahmoud Khalil denounced what he called Columbia's deliberate indifference and discrimination aimed at intimidating Palestinian students.
8: "For over 2 years, we pleaded with Columbia. Columbia did not care. Our safety and well-being did not serve the ideological project its board of trustees was protecting. So they turned us away. We are suing because no student, regardless of their background, should go through the hell that Columbia put us through over all these years."
1: To see our interviews with Mahmoud Khalil, go to democracynow.org. And music superstar Ed Sheeran has removed the Grammy-winning musician Macklemore from the rest of Sheeran's U.S. tour following a boycott by stadium owners who cited Macklemore's Palestine advocacy and onstage comments about Gaza and the occupied West Bank. In a statement shared on Instagram, Macklemore detailed a call between Ed Sheeran and Robert Kraft, the billionaire owner of the New England Patriots and Gillette Stadium, rallied other stadium owners to ban Macklemore and told Sheeran to remove the rapper from the shows or he too would not be allowed to perform. On September 4th, Macklemore performed his song Hinds Hall to a packed MetLife Stadium in New Jersey just outside New York City. He dedicated it to Columbia University students who led a protest encampment in 2024. Hinds Hall was named after Hind Rajab, a 5-year-old Palestinian girl who was killed by Israeli soldiers in Gaza alongside 6 members of her family and the 2 paramedics who were dispatched to save her.
9: "I said free Palestine. I want those words to be loud and clear. So the people from Gaza all the way to the occupied West Bank know that we have not forgotten them.
1: That was Macklemore at MetLife Stadium. To see our interview with Macklemore last year, go to democracynow.org. And those are some of the headlines. This is Democracy Now!, the War and Peace Report. Coming up, Naomi Klein and Astra Taylor, co-authors of the new book, End Times Fascism and the Fight for the Living World. Stay with us.

0: The Demagogue by Lila Downs here at Democracy Now! Studios. This is Democracy Now!, democracynow.org, The War and Peace Report. I'm Amy Goodman in New York, joined by Democracy Now! Co-host Juan Gonzalez in Chicago. Hi, Juan.
1: Hi, Amy, and welcome to all of our listeners and viewers across the country and around the world.
0: The people building AI earnestly believe that it could kill us by the end of the decade. That was the warning last week from former Anthropic researcher Jacob Coxon that set off an escalating debate over how to regulate increasingly powerful AI systems. Coxon spoke to the BBC.
2: So it's not at all an exaggeration to say that the people who are involved with both founding these companies and building the tech believe there is a possibility of human extinction. And many of the people who are sort of deep in the weeds on actually coding the thing believe that there is like a greater than 10% chance, or even greater, some smaller, but they all have different numbers for a probability that humans might die, and they all keep this in their head on a daily basis while working on the technology.
0: Amadai also called for the pace of development of artificial intelligence models to slow down. In an essay, he wrote that within 6 to 12 months, a swarm of AI agents could be capable of taking over the entire internet and cause hundreds of billions of dollars in damage. He wrote, quote, the scale of damage would continue to increase from there if AI becomes more powerful without the necessary guardrails, unquote. But President Trump has rejected growing calls for placing regulatory guardrails on the AI industry and has called concerns over AI a hoax. On Monday, Trump called Jensen Huang, the CEO of the computer chip maker NVIDIA. While Huang was speaking at an AI summit in Los Angeles, Huang put the president on speakerphone.
3: The data centers are great, and they make people wealthy, and they make states wealthy, and it's the oil of the next 20, 25 years. It's bigger than the internet and the AI, you know, much more so. And they're just playing right into the hands of a lot of people that don't want to see it happen, and that could be political people, and it could also be China. And we're not going to let that happen. It's a hoax. And
4: you're right. We're not going to let that happen, sir.
3: No, we're not going to let it happen. The robots are not going to be taking over the world.
0: As the debate over AI intensifies, the award-winning journalists and writers Naomi Klein and Astra Taylor have a new book out today that's connected to all of this. It's titled End Times Fascism and the Fight for the Living World. It examines how wealthy elites, including tech CEOs, are preparing for the end of the world, even as they contribute to growing inequality, political instability, wars, and the climate crisis. They'll join us in a minute, but first, here's a short excerpt from a video that was released with the book.
5: End Times Fascism is not a monolith. It's a dangerous and fractious alliance of three main groups.
6: Religious end timers.
7: From the very beginning, it's been clear that God has a special plan and purpose for the nation of Israel.
6: Tech end timers.
8: You know, I think AI will probably, like most likely, sort of lead to the end of the world. But in the meantime, there will be great companies created.
6: Ethno-nationalist end timers.
9: America is fighting with Israel for a common goal, to protect our future, to protect civilization against these barbarians.
10: That's a good take right there.
11: See f***ing high. Let's f***ing go.
12: You would prefer the human race to endure, right? You're hesitating.
4: Yeah, well,
13: End Times fascists haven't just given up on liberal democracy. They've given up on the possibility of a shared future for all of us.
5: The most powerful people in the world are preparing for the end of the world. An end they themselves are both accelerating and profiting from.
13: We have imagined Armageddon so many times, it can almost feel inevitable, except it's not. So, which side are you on?
5: the side of bunkering down, abandoning Earth, and profiting from apocalypse? Or staying loyal to this planet and its people?
14: Who are you aligned with? Who are you protecting?
5: And making life here better.
0: A short video released in conjunction with the new book, End Times Fascism and the Fight for the Living World, written by our guests in studio for the hour, Naomi Klein, award-winning journalist, documentary filmmaker, best-selling author of a number of books, including Doppelganger and No Logo and The Shock Doctrine. Naomi Klein is also an associate professor and co-director of the Center for Climate Justice at the University of British Columbia in Canada. Astrid Taylor is an award-winning writer, activist, and documentary filmmaker, the co-founder of The Debt Collective, and author of several books, including The Age of Insecurity, Coming Together as Things Fall Apart, and The People's Platform, Taking Back Power and Culture in the Digital Age. Thanks so much for spending the hour with us. Naomi, start off with the title. Start off with End Times Fascism. Why you chose this?
15: Well, first of all, thank you for having us here, Amy. It's great to be launching the book on Democracy Now. It just came out this morning, as you said, and I think we have a long tradition of launching books together. So we decided to call it End Times Fascism because we're trying to understand what is the same and what is different about our moment of far-right extremism. I mean, we know that far-right parties with lineages to the fascists of the 20th century are rising to power in around the world. I mean, we just saw a fateful election in a German state, the first time the far right has won an election since the Second World War. We're seeing very, very disturbing polls in France, for instance. And we're seeing more and more open fascist expressions in the United States from very powerful people in government and in tech. But we don't believe that this is simply a rerun. We don't believe that history repeats on a loop. We believe that we're in something more like a sequel, where the logics of fascism, which are the logics of dehumanization, of othering, of racial supremacy and hierarchy, are now being applied in a time of global existential crisis. This is not news to Democracy Now! Listeners and viewers that we live in a time of climate breakdown and collapse. We have tools like nuclear weapons that were not known to Hitler and Mussolini, that have the ability to inflict apocalyptic levels of violence that were beyond their reach. Fascism always emerges during times of systemic crises. And it actually emerges as a way to protect capitalism from systemic change. So if we think about 20th century fascism in Europe after the First World War, there was a rising socialist response to the wreckage of the First World War, then to the Great Depression. And fascism rises up. We call it capitalism's threat response, or capitalism with bared teeth, to make sure that all of that popular public anger is pivoted towards the scapegoat. So in our time, as we see these global crises that could lead to systemic change, or there can be this, what we're calling end times fascist response that says, let it burn. And now it's a fight for who's going to survive the future. Now it's about building, as you saw in that film that we were fortunate to work with a great team of filmmakers on, it's about building the bunkers and the rocket ships and the escape hatches. For religious end timers, it's literally about the bunker in the sky. It's about the idea of the rapture. But that is almost like a template for these more secular stories that are also a kind of a rapture, but we call it in the book a wealth rapture. If you've got resources, you can rapture yourself away from the impacts of those threats that we are all in. So that's why we call it End Times Fascism. It hasn't won yet. And the reason we wrote the book is because people are fighting back. And we think if we're able to look at this very frightening reality with clear eyes, the more it is exposed to the light, the less popular it is, because in fact, most people cherish our one and only home and want to stay and want to make it better.
1: Naomi, how is this different, for example, if from the 1950s and 60s, when at the height of the Cold War, there were Americans, especially upper-class Americans, building bomb shelters, convinced that there was going to be a nuclear war, and the rest of the population eventually began to organize in an anti-nuclear movement that peaked in the 1980s and that led really to capitalism being forced to restrain itself to some degree in terms of arms control treaties. Why is this different than back then?
15: Well, Juan, I guess it's different because the people we're calling end times fascists are systematically dismantling that precise international infrastructure. One of the things that all those three factions all agree on, whether it's the religious fundamentalists, the tech extremists that we heard from in that video, or the ethno-nationalists, they don't agree on everything. But they all agree they want to get rid of the United Nations. They all believe that that is the sort of antichrist of their story. Sometimes they literally call it the antichrist. And that chapter that you're describing, which is we write about in the book, Juan, and I would actually love Astra to bring Astra into the conversation, because she went pretty deep into this research on the history of bunkering in the United States and how people shifted the tide, because we actually think that's a really inspiring story that we need to know better. Can I bring in Astra, my
1: sure.
15: incredible co-author?
16: Hey, thank you so much again. Thanks for having us. I mean, yeah, it is, you know, very quickly in the 1950s, the government policy was to encourage people to build their own bomb shelters in their backyard. And that was the response to the nuclear threat. And only around 1%, 2% of households did that, in part because people revolted at the idea of protecting themselves and letting their neighbors perish. And there was a massive debate in magazines like Time Magazine, Life Magazine, that was around the idea of gunning thy neighbor. And people said, we don't want to do that. We don't want to be hiding in a hole in the ground with guns pointing outwards and turning the people we care about away. And that is part of the genesis of the movement for nuclear disarmament. And, you know, it was ordinary people who put the right solution on the table, which is, let's get rid of nuclear bombs. Let's not turn on each other and bunker down. And there's a lesson in that for today.
15: I mean, it's so interesting, because what they understood at the time is, like, either you bunker, either you just protect you and yours, or you get at the root cause of the crisis and you say, actually, we can't live with these weapons, right? It's too dangerous.
16: Yeah.
15: And, you know, as you both know, the nuclear disarmament movement had tremendous successes. In many ways, we argue that in the book that it was a victim of its own success, because many people in the disarmament movement believed that they had won so many victories that now

0: You don't want those tools to find themselves in the hands of Stephen Miller, then the tools should not exist. And that applies to nuclear weapons, it applies to AI, it applies to the wealth concentration itself, which we believe should be now understood as a WMD, that this level of wealth that has accumulated at the top of our economy has itself become a weapon of mass destruction. And so we need to be disarming the wealth bombs, the tech bombs, and of course, the bomb bombs. But because we are now seeing that these very dangerous, completely immoral people who seem to have such a casual attitude, and we see this from Donald Trump's most recent posts, just a kind of shrug in the face of apocalypse, they will find, they exert a magnetic pull towards one another.
1: Yeah, and I wanted to follow up and ask either one of you if you want to answer this, because I did read the book in the last couple of days and really found it to be tremendously well written. At the same time, though, there were some concerns I had. For instance, there's very little mention of the rise of a multipolar world, of how the rise of East Asia, especially the shift of the world's industrial working class to China, Vietnam, India, Indonesia, Bangladesh, along with Brazil and Mexico, that's, in the view of many, that's the single biggest impediment to U.S. economic dominance of the capitalist markets expansion. And that's also the biggest threat that many of these end-timers, as you label them, are concerned about. They're concerned about China, yet China and its impact on U.S. hegemony and capitalism is not mentioned at all in the book.
0: Well, I think that the threat of China is really, really central to the unimpeded AI rollout. It's really the only argument they have, and we do write about that in the book, but you're right, it's not the central focus of the book. We are more focused on the United States and the way in particular this is being pushed through Latin America, because we think there, and Europe, but the threat of the multipolar world, I do think is central, because the only argument that Donald Trump really has in the face of the threats that are now being articulated from inside the house, from inside the companies, is but China. If we don't build it, they will. And it's completely untrue that deregulated AI has to be built the way it's being built, or else China will build it. China is much more open to regulating these technologies to the multilateral, to rules within the multilateral system. It's the U.S. that has been blowing up these agreements. And you know, when the doomsday clock was reset this year, it was it's always pretty harrowing, but this year it was particularly so. They moved it forward 4 seconds. And describe not just the threats, whether it was biological weapons, nuclear weapons, AI, but the way the U.S. government under Donald Trump was going after all of the international agreements that governments like China had been a party to, and just saying we don't need them. So it's the tools and the dismantling of any attempt to constrain those tools.
2: It's also about the narrative that the people in power are telling themselves. And I think, you know, we're tracking how there's a certain embrace of apocalyptic narrative, of Armageddon, of the end times that, you know, doesn't, every government in the world doesn't have that narrative, right? It's something that's very powerful in certain branches of the United States political class, in Israel, in parts of Latin America. So we're not saying that it applies to every country around the entire world. And so that's one reason that isn't sent. There are some, you know, very powerful international players that aren't central to the thesis.
3: Astra and Naomi, you write about Peter Thiel saying, quote, "Today, a staggering number of his former colleagues and acolytes occupy powerful positions in every part of the Trump administration. The most consequential of them is J.D. Vance." If you can explain, who is Peter Thiel? What does it mean to have his inner circle populating the inner circle of the United States. And talk about all of these figures that are so much in the news now that were standing behind President Trump during his inauguration, people who were opposed to him before, who took him off their platforms. I mean, we're talking

0: about people like Jeff Bezos, people like Mark Zuckerberg and others.
1: Yes. Peter Thiel is a powerful billionaire and venture capitalist who has been in Silicon Valley for a long time. He's part of the PayPal mafia. So he founded PayPal with David Sachs, who was Trump's former AI and crypto czar, and also Elon Musk, of course, who is now the president of SpaceX. Everybody will know him. Peter Thiel is quite interesting because he's been on the far right very proudly for a long time, since he was an undergraduate at Stanford, when he and David Sachs actually wrote a book against political correctness. And he has been on the vanguard of being very much against democracy, if quasi-libertarian, but now just explicitly authoritarian, and has written things like, you know, democracy and freedom are incompatible. He was one of the first figures in Silicon Valley to come out for Trump in 2015. And as we write in the book, and as you said, many of his protégés are now in positions of power, and the most influential one is J.D. Vance. J.D. Vance has written about how his life changed when he saw Peter Thiel give a lecture. And this lecture inspired Vance to go to Silicon Valley to become a venture capitalist, not a very illustrious one. And that's where he met critical figures who would fund his political rise, including Thiel, who gave what was a record-breaking donation of $15 million and kind of launched and made possible Vance's bid to become the senator of Ohio. And it was Peter Thiel who also brokered the meeting at Mar-a-Lago where Vance was able to apologize for calling Donald Trump Hitler. So Vance is, of course, one of those figures who used to be opposed
0: Explain
1: to...
0: that Vance
1: Yeah,
0: had...
1: Vance was once, you know, he was once for green energy. He was against Donald Trump, who he said misleads people and offers empty promises like building a wall, you know, which won't actually improve people's lives. But he's also quite an opportunist, and Peter Thiel brokered peace among those two, and now we know Vance is the VCVP. J.D. Vance is also critical in our book because he is who helped bring together the AI industry and Donald Trump. So we'll remember from Donald Trump's first term that he was against big tech. He was railing against big tech all the time. Thanks to J.D. Vance, who hosted a dinner at David Sachs' house, Trump got on the AI train, and it was a fundraiser, but it was also a pitch session, and Vance's Silicon Valley brethren told Donald Trump that AI would be good for the economy, but it would be very good for the fossil fuel sector. And now we see that the Trump administration is all in on AI and not much else. So when we, you know, look at the famous image of the second Trump inauguration, we see all those tech execs given their front seats and they're lined up. You know, our position is that it was the AI, it is the promise of generative AI eating the economy that actually turned them fascist and caused this incredible alliance with the Trump regime that we're seeing.
2: Yeah, that alliance has served them incredibly well. It has produced the first trillionaire. It has produced companies that are claiming valuations roughly equivalent to the entire U.S. economy. And what they wanted from Donald Trump was exactly what they got, a frontier. You know, you hear this phrase used all the time now, frontier AI. But if you think about what a frontier is a Wild West. It has no rules. And what they were upset about under the last administration was that there were some, you know, not radical, very simple rules like you have to label deep fakes, guardrails against precisely the scenarios that they're now talking about in terms of integration with weapon systems, and the prospect of a rogue AI. So all of this was on the table years ago. There were discussions at the United Nations. It's interesting that they're always using China as the boogeyman of why they have to roll out AI without rules. China has many more rules regulating AI than the United States has, you know, including rules around not allowing children to have these like personal relationships with AI where there's confusion about whether or not you're talking to a friend or a robot or a therapist or whatever it is. So first of all, that's a lie, and that's just the fact that people are not educated about what China is doing that is allowing people to fall for this line of like, oh no, if we don't do it, China will. they just simply don't know how China is regulating this. But one of the things I've been thinking about is, and we have to be aware of how active this push was for the frontier, because now, of course, these CEOs are all coming forward and saying, please regulate us. We'll regulate ourselves. We know we need to be regulated, as if they weren't the ones who not only demanded this Wild West frontier, but bankrolled it and created this strategic alliance with Donald Trump so that he would deliver it to them. And now they're realizing, okay, maybe we've gone too far and we have to look more credible. And Donald Trump is going, no way. Why is he saying no way? Because he has tanked the entire U.S. economy. And the only thing he has going for him is the AI stock bubble. And he's terrified of this bubble bursting all over him before the midterm elections or before the next presidential. He also is very invested in it personally, right? He's richer than he's ever been because of the rampant corruption of this administration, the money he's made from crypto, but also many different ways that he and his family are invested in AI. So that's why he's doing these frantic things like calling Jensen Huang on stage to say, don't worry, we're not going to do anything. But if you'll allow me, I was really struck because there's this myth, you know, these sort of parables of the technology slipping out of the hands of the men who built it, right? The Sorcerer's Apprentice, Frankenstein, creating a monster, right? And that's the myth that they're all telling. Oh, no, we've created this powerful monster. It's out of our hands, and now it's going to destroy us. I would argue that that myth really is coming true, but the monster is not AI, Amy. It's Donald Trump. They created Donald Trump. He is their monster. He's out of control, and he just won't stop. And they're like, wait a minute, maybe it's going too fast.
0: We're going to break and then come back to this discussion. Naomi Klein and Astra Taylor are co-authors of the new book out today, End Times Fascism and the Fight for the Living World. We'll continue our conversation in 30 seconds.

0: If You're Coming For Me by Maku Sound System. This is Democracy Now!, democracynow.org, The War and Peace Report. I'm Amy Goodman with Juan Gonzalez. We're spending the hour with Naomi Klein and Astra Taylor, co-authors of the new book, End Times Fascism and the Fight for the Living World. I want to go back to the video that was released in conjunction with the book.
1: On a mountaintop in the dead of winter, a group of faithful men gathered an audience to share their vision. They had seen a gleaming city bathed in golden light. The city would be filled with buildings so beautiful they would seem to float above the earth as if descended from heaven. Their vision already had a name.
2: New Gaza.
3: So let's see if these things work. They never usually work.
1: The mountaintop in question was the resort town of Davos. The faithful men presenting their vision were U.S. real estate moguls Jared Kushner and Steve Witkoff.
4: Well, this is a very exciting day. See, I'm a real estate person at heart, and it's all about location. Look at this beautiful piece of property.
3: Let's just plan for catastrophic success.
1: Of a live stream genocide, an exclusive paradise was about to emerge fully formed.
3: We've already started removing the rubble and doing some of the demolition.
0: Part of the video that was released with the book, End Times Fascism and the Fight for the Living World. It's by Naomi Klein and Astra Taylor. I want to talk about Gaza right now. I mean, we're coming off of, in Venice right now, you have two Israeli filmmakers, Rachel Soar and Yuval Abraham, who just came out with a film called Naza. And now members of the Israeli government are threatening to take away their citizenship. And it was based on the commentary of high-level Israeli officials, unnamed, talking about the killing in Gaza deliberately. Naomi Klein.
5: Yeah, and the use of AI to do so. I actually haven't seen the film. I'm definitely looking to see it. But it underlines what we already know, thanks to Palestinian journalists at a huge personal cost in the documenting of a live stream genocide.
0: Over 250 of them killed in this last 2 years.
5: And, you know, as we say in the film, this is the story that the Trump administration is telling, is that out of apocalypse, there will be this paradise. There will be what they're calling New Gaza. We begin the book with it because it is such a extreme distillation of the story. And I believe it's the most dangerous story ever told. It's a biblical story. It's deeply encoded in our culture, whether we're religious or not. And the story is, first comes the flood, first comes the apocalypse, first comes the mass death. And out of the mass death, the great cleansing, the fury of God, comes the golden city, the paradise for the chosen few. And that story, which, you know, it's the story of the flood and the ark, it's told in its most violent form in the book of Revelation. For people who believe in it literally, it has confused the difference between bad and good. It's kind of flipped the switch, where when we see the things in our world that should be warning us, telling us, we need to act. We are in a time of crisis. It's an emergency. Whether it's climate disasters, whether it's COVID, that things are breaking down, that what is seen instead are signs. Oh, no. What it means is that we're entering the end times. And while that may be bad for many people, it's actually very good for the chosen few. So, yeah, that's why we started with this myth of New Gaza. There is no paradise that is coming out of the apocalypse in Gaza. But that is the story that the Trump administration is telling. It's a privatized paradise that they're proposing to build. They're using this kind of biblical narrative, but of course it's all for profit because it's the Trump administration. They want to build luxury condominiums over a mass grave. And you saw there that it's a literal story. We do think that the Board of Peace is significant in the sort of evolution of the privatization of the state. The fact that the Trump administration is not just attacking the United Nations and defunding the United Nations, but trying to replace the United Nations with something called the Board of Peace, which Trump would be head of for life, that they would control, that they would give themselves immunity. And this is, you know, part of what we mean by bunkering, by escaping. It's like they see the state as a mine site. They see like the United States as a place that they can extract from, not just extract wealth and resources, and we're watching them do that, but also extract other things that matter to them, like legal immunity, right? I mean, the Board of Peace gives them that. So that's why we start with that. And it brings together these different parts of the coalition, because there are, religious extremists, both Christian Zionists and Messianic Jews, who really do believe that Gaza, Iran, mean that the Messiah is coming, like the more violent, the better. And you've covered on the show, officers in the U.S. military lodging complaints that their officers are telling them that they should welcome apocalyptic levels of violence in Iran because it means that Jesus is returning. But it's not just the religious extremists. It's also the secular versions of this story. We don't think Trump believes in the biblical version of this story, but we do believe he believes in a kind of a wealth rapture. And when you see those AI-generated images of New Gaza and Trump sharing them, you can see how these stories have distorted his brain.
6: Ashton, in the little time we have left, I'm wondering if you could talk a little bit about the resistance movements, the people's movements against this growing fascism, and also perhaps deal with some of the critiques of Marxists like John Bellamy Foster, who basically insists that the fascist movement in the United States is the mass base of it is really the middle class, those people driven out by the Walmarts and the Targets from small businesses and franchisees and others who have been driven down by the growth of these top-end monopoly capitalists and who are now turned to a fascist movement for their salvation.
7: Well, I think, to answer the first part, the second part first, I mean, fascism is always a movement of the injured powerful. It is a movement that creates vertical solidarity between political and corporate elites and people who are not the worst off but feel that they've lost status, and directs their sense of insecurity downwards further towards vulnerable scapegoats, towards immigrants, towards trans kids, towards feminists, instead of upwards at the oligarchs and the politicians. And so that's how we understand Elon Musk buying X, or what was Twitter, right, is that it was a way for him to control a media ecosystem and help direct that rage downwards at the left and at the vulnerable, instead of letting it be harnessed towards people like him. So I think that that's right. Fascism creates what we call a vertical solidarity to protect capitalism, to protect the status quo. So that's certainly true. Fascism in the past is certainly true today. What we have to do to build the resistance is create that horizontal solidarity, right? To not scapegoat the vulnerable, to find, to build our own coalition, and find our own unusual bedfellows. And I think you see that in the resistance to fascism that's growing in the United States and around the world. One thing, Naomi said this, the people we're tracking, end times fascism is not a coherent ideology necessarily. It's not a monolith, right? It's a fractious alliance of these three groups, the religious end-timers, the tech accelerationists, the ethno-nationalists. But what they have in common is the sense that things are going to be increasingly unstable. We say that they're both building their arcs and they're causing the floods, right? They're accelerating collapse. They've decided to just bring it on and abandon this shared world and their various fantasies of a bunkered nation or you know, ascending to heaven or the digital cloud. So the resistance fundamentally needs to be grounded in a desire to stay here on Earth, to commit to this place. We describe them at one point in the book as traitors to creation, and we don't use that word traitors lightly. You know, we're saying they're not traitors to the flag or the nation, but to actually to life on Earth, to our shared humanity, our shared planet. And I think we see that commitment to what we call here-ness in the book, in the movement against data centers that is sweeping the nation, in the resistance to ICE, where people are saying, no, I'm going to defend my community and defend my neighbors, and people standing up you know, fighting for labor rights, which fascists are always attacking, fighting for the environment, fighting against detention centers. And so we see the resistance growing all over the world. But I think that the data center revolt is the main one for us because it really draws new lines and shows people, is bringing people together who, you know, a year ago or a couple of years ago might have been fighting over culture war issues. And now they're saying, whoa, actually, we have a lot in common because there's a class of people who actually want to replace us with robots. Maybe we should be on the side of humanity against the machines.
5: Including including those small business people, Juan, who you're referring to, and this is one of this is why it really is an opportunity to form those new alliances because Donald Trump has betrayed many of the people who did vote for him the first time. The trouble, of course, is that many powerful Democrats are also taking money from the large tech companies and so are not willing to harvest what has been called by, you know, a comedian in, I believe it was Madison, the most bipartisan issue since beer is the opposition to these tech companies. But in order to gain political advantage from that huge bipartisan issue, you have to be willing to go against your donors or not take their money in the first place.
6: And Naomi, the business model of these AI fascists, if they were to be able to prevail, throw millions of people out of work, how will they make the money? Because obviously Henry Ford back in the day, the days of the early monopoly capitalism, believed you had to give workers a living wage so they could consume the products that you produced.
5: Well, I'm not sure it's all that thought through. I think that they think they're mainly going to be selling products to other businesses in the short term. But this is why, one, it is a bubble and it is a process of extraction. And the bubble is rigged to explode all over working people and their pensions right now.
7: Yeah, I think they also think that they'll make a lot of money hooking up with the government and the military. I mean, there's a quote from Alex Karp, who's a colleague of Peter Thiel, CEO of Palantir. And, you know, he said, we quote him in the book saying, you know, if these tech companies think they're going to take everybody's jobs and then not work with the military, they are, I'm going to change what he said and say, they are foolish. And what he's saying is essentially, if you're planning to build a technology that causes a job apocalypse, you're also going to have to align with the state and help build the mechanisms to police and control
5: and contain
7: the masses of dispossessed human beings.
0: I wanted to end with the end of your book. We didn't choose to be born into a fight quite so fateful, but we have reached a choice point. We can either follow end times fascists into oblivion, or we can commit to building the unruly boundary-crossing movement they so deeply fear, one that wrests away their weapons, holds them accountable for their crimes, and defends the paradise of here. Those are the words of Naomi Klein and Astra Taylor, co-author of the new book out today, End Times Fascism and the Fight for the Living World. Happy birthday to Sam Alkoff. Naomi and Astra will be in Brooklyn tonight at St. Anne's Church. Then they go from Brooklyn to Brookline, Massachusetts tomorrow. And then they're headed to Washington, D.C., politics and prose and beyond. They'll also be in London and in Europe as well. On Thursday, September 17th, I'm going home to Bayshore, New York and Long Island for a screening of Steal the Story, Please at the Bolton Center with the director, Tia Lesson, and the producer, Karen Spruck. This has been a remarkable conversation. Thanks so much for being with us. I'm Amy Goodman with Juan Gonzalez for another edition of Democracy Now!

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1: 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I'm J.P. Pomnikowski. Human Capital is a feature on Gallatin Valley Community Radio, KGVM Bozeman at 95.9 FM, and everywhere via streaming at kgvm.org. 3 California college students had to be rescued from Mount Shasta in Northern California last week after they attempted a poorly planned summit climb because they relied on an artificial intelligence chatbot to plan their trip. The 3 climbers overshot their itinerary, meandered off route, and ran out of food and water. The novice climbers said they trusted Google's AI tool Gemini to help them craft key logistics of their trip, from the best route up the mountain to the types of food they should pack and how much water they should carry with them. The county sheriff's office called relying on artificial intelligence tools a critical misstep. The role of AI in wilderness trip planning has become a heated topic of conversation in California's northern mountains following a series of instances in which hikers and campers in the Shasta area became lost or confused after relying on chatbots to help them plan their adventures. Nick Myers, lead climbing ranger with the U.S. Forest Service and director of the Mount Shasta Avalanche Center, said it's a new but worrisome problem. "This is the first year where we've started to have some AI fallout, if you will," Myers said. "People are using it for trip planning. They ask the chatbot, 'Hey, can I do this up here?' It's not always correct." Earlier this summer, rangers with Shasta Trinity National Forest found a woman camping in an off-limits area on the south side of Shasta, clearly marked with no camping signage, Myers said. She told rangers she had asked ChatGPT where she could camp in the forest. "AI told me I can camp here," she said, according to Myers. Then in August, while hiking in Shasta's popular Bunny Flat area, a man stopped rangers to ask for directions. He showed them a printout map he'd been following and explained that he'd prompted ChatGPT to produce it for him. Ranger Myers said, "It was terrible. Terrible. Not even close to accurate. It had route lines and place names that were totally off. Just ridiculous. We were like, dude, you gotta throw that away." The most potentially consequential instance occurred last weekend when the novice college-aged climbers got into trouble and called for rescue. On Saturday, the trio of climbers, all from California, left from the Clear Creek trailhead on Shasta's southeastern side with a plan to camp partway up before making a summit push early Sunday morning. They had asked Google Gemini for specific guidance, researched the climb on YouTube, and planned to use the All Trails phone app to navigate the giant peak. Clear Creek is a popular late summer route because, when it melts out, it offers climbers a non-technical way up the peak. It can be done in hiking boots without ice axes or crampons. But it's an 8-mile journey that gains 6,500 feet in elevation, and guides caution that it is not to be taken lightly. The climbers reached the summit Sunday evening, far later than the mid-afternoon turnaround time recommended by Shasta climbing experts. They had clumsily navigated the mountain's rugged volcanic terrain by following the line of a digital map in the All Trails phone app, misreading it as an established trail. Things started to go really wrong for them during their descent. The phone they'd been using to navigate ran out of battery, and the spare power bank they brought didn't properly connect to the phone. By Sunday night, still high on the mountain, they wound up well off route. The group called for rescue but had to spend the night camping in the open. Rangers reached them Monday morning and found them exhausted, hungry, and thirsty. They were short on food and water and did not have appropriate mountain apparel and gear. They also had camped in a prohibited area near a freshwater spring and left trash and food scraps littered around their site. Rangers escorted them back to the climbers' base camp. During the hike down, The young climbers revealed to rangers that they had relied on AI chatbots to guide their planning. The climbers reported that AI recommended simple carbohydrates for their climb rather than fats because they take too long to digest. In their words, "We relied too much on AI rather than our own critical thinking." This is J.P. Pomnikowski for Human Capital on KGVM 95.9 FM and online at kgvm.org. 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

0: 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Yeehaw, partners. Can you believe it? It's time for another fast-paced, hard-hitting night of stand-up comedy in South Bozeman's watering hole, Opry Brewing. The Stand-Up Pop-Up is Bozeman's monthly, early evening, short-format stand-up comedy showcase featuring some of the finest comedians from both the Gallatin Valley and all over the Treasure State. And September is shaping up to be a good one. It's a pan-Montana comedy celebration as Rachel Parrish from Bozeman, Cody Trogdon of Missoula, Jordan Bino of Livingston, and Max Brand from Billings dive into the Sioux Poo stage. The show's at Apri Brewing, 1216 West Lincoln near campus. As always, it starts at 6 p.m., and it's free to get in. 21 and older advised. Anyone can come, but if you want to bring your kiddo, you should know they aren't going to clean up the material for you, hombre. You are invited to tune in Tuesday evenings at 7 o'clock to Rummaging in the Stash. I'm your host, Bob Wall. 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
1: 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I'm J.P. Pomnikowski. 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Three California college students had to be rescued from Mount Shasta in Northern California last week after they attempted a poorly planned summit climb because they relied on an artificial intelligence chatbot to plan their trip. The three climbers overshot their itinerary, meandered off route, and ran out of food and water. The novice climbers said they trusted Google's AI tool Gemini to help them craft key logistics of their trip, from the best route up the mountain to the types of food they should pack and how much water they should carry with them. The county sheriff's office called relying on artificial intelligence tools a critical misstep. The role of AI in wilderness trip planning has become a heated topic of conversation in California's northern mountains following a series of instances in which hikers and campers in the Shasta area became lost or confused after relying on chatbots to help them plan their adventures. Nick Myers, lead climbing ranger with the U.S. Forest Service and director of the Mount Shasta Avalanche Center, said it's a new but worrisome problem. "This is the first year where we've started to have some AI fallout, if you will," Myers said. "People are using it for trip planning. They ask the chatbot, 'Hey, can I do this up here?' It's not always correct." Earlier this summer, rangers with Shasta Trinity National Forest found a woman camping in an off-limits area on the south side of Shasta, clearly marked with no camping signage, Myers said. She told rangers she had asked ChatGPT where she could camp in the forest. "AI told me I can camp here," she said, according to Myers. Then in August, while hiking in Shasta's popular Bunny Flat area, a man stopped rangers to ask for directions. He showed them a printout map he'd been following and explained that he'd prompted ChatGPT to produce it for him. Ranger Myers said, "It was terrible. Terrible. Not even close to accurate. It had route lines and place names that were totally off. Just ridiculous. We were like, dude, you gotta throw that away." The most potentially consequential instance occurred last weekend when the novice college-aged climbers got into trouble and called for rescue. On Saturday, the trio of climbers, all from California, left from the Clear Creek trailhead on Shasta's southeastern side with a plan to camp partway up before making a summit push early Sunday morning. They had asked Google Gemini for specific guidance, researched the climb on YouTube, and planned to use the All Trails phone app to navigate the giant peak. Clear Creek is a popular late-summer route because, when it melts out, it offers climbers a non-technical way up the peak. It can be done in hiking boots without ice axes or crampons. But it's an 8-mile journey that gains 6,500 feet in elevation, and guides caution that it is not to be taken lightly. The climbers reached the summit Sunday evening, far later than the mid-afternoon turnaround time recommended by Shasta climbing experts. They had clumsily navigated the mountain's rugged volcanic terrain by following the line of a digital map in the All Trails phone app, misreading it as an established trail. Things started to go really wrong for them during their descent. The phone they'd been using to navigate ran out of battery, and the spare power bank they brought didn't properly connect to the phone. By Sunday night, still high on the mountain, they wound up well off route. The group called for rescue but had to spend the night camping in the open. Rangers reached them Monday morning and found them exhausted, hungry, and thirsty. They were short on food and water and did not have appropriate mountain apparel and gear. They also had camped in a prohibited area near a freshwater spring and left trash and food scraps littered around their site. Rangers escorted them back to the climbers' base camp. During the hike down, the young climbers revealed to rangers that they had relied on AI chatbots to guide their planning. The climbers reported that AI recommended simple carbohydrates for their climb rather than fats because they take too long to digest. In their words, "We relied too much on AI rather than our own critical thinking." This is J.P. Pomnikowski for Human Capital on KGVM 95.9 FM and online at kgvm.org. All past episodes of Human Capital are available online anytime at kgvm.org.
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0: Our next song is by Bozeman's own El Wencho. Here's Troubadours off their album Ghosts Go West.

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I couldn't stand to see you cry. Ain't it funny how it all works out? Ain't it funny how it all works out? Ain't it funny how every now and then the unfortunate kind get lucky sometimes?

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Yeah, I'm still haunted by your ghost. 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Ain't it funny how it all works out? 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
2: I'm Rick Smith, and this is Labor History in Two.
3: On this day in labor history, the year was 1970. That was the day 350,000 GM workers kicked off a 67-day strike. It was the largest auto strike since the end of World War II. According to historian Jefferson Cowie, it was likely the costliest. In his book, Stayin' Alive, Cowie notes that the strike cost GM $1 billion in profits and nearly bankrupted the union. But he adds it, quote, lacked the proletarian drama that fired journalists' hearts. For Cowie, it was an example of labor management cooperation, a civilized affair. But historian Jeremy Breacher points out that the Wall Street Journal drew different conclusions about the strike at the time. In a series of articles, the paper noted that labor management cooperation during the strike served ironically to get workers back to work. A long and costly strike served a number of functions. It wore down strikers' expectations. After 8 or 10 weeks, workers would be amiable to terms they initially rejected. It also provided an escape valve for built-up frustration over working conditions. And a long strike served to coalesce internal union factions around a common enemy, strengthening the union's leadership in the process. For management, a long and costly strike lent hope that workers would be reluctant to strike in the future. But Breacher notes these ideas about workers' motives nearly backfired. Strikers simply wouldn't budge on their demands. They made gains in wages, pensions, and cost of living allowances. And they were finally able to retire after 30 years. But critics argued the agreement fell short of initial demands, and workers lacked more say in the workplace. This would be a key issue in the many strikes and wildcats in the years to come. For more information, go to laborhistoryin2.com, like us on Facebook, follow us on Twitter at laborhistoryin2.
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Coming up, we've got a cover by Martha Scanlon and John Neufeld from their 2024 album Save It For Later. 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
1: 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I'm your host and producer, Dan Roberts. 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In today's edition, you'll hear reports from Germany's Radio Deutsche Welle, France 24, Radio Havana Cuba, and NHK Japan. We will begin with Germany's Radio Deutsche Welle. Britain announced a ban on goods produced by settlers in the occupied West Bank. The Foreign Secretary Ed Miliband delivered the changes while pointing out that he is proudly of Jewish descent and supports the Israeli right to exist, while accusing terrorist settlers of ethnic cleansing. Deutsche Welle correspondents Tanya Kramer and Birgit Maas discussed the ramifications of the sanctions imposed and note that 11 other countries, including France and Canada, have joined in the action. Israel announced countermeasures. Jewish organizations in the UK said Miliband is appeasing the left wing and Islamists. During the controversy, Israel announced plans for another 1,000 settler homes in the West Bank settlements. Germany's Radio Deutsche Welle.
2: Britain is dramatically hardening its position on Israel's occupation of the Palestinian territories. The UK today said it's imposing a ban on goods from Israeli settlements in the occupied West Bank. The move is being seen as a major shift in British foreign policy. Now, the Foreign Secretary, Ed Miliband, today announced a ban on imports from Israeli settlements in the occupied territories. He also outlined sanctions against companies and individuals helping settlements expand, as well as restrictions on arms exports linked to the occupation and a ban on advertising settlement property inside Britain. And Britain has gone further still, officially declaring Israel's occupation unlawful and saying ethnic cleansing by extremist settlers is taking place in parts of the West Bank. Now, the UK Foreign Secretary Ed Miliband described the situation on the West Bank in stark terms. The reaction from Israel was just as stark.
3: The British government agrees that there is ethnic cleansing of Palestinians in areas of the West Bank perpetrated by settler terrorists, and all too often, the Israeli government has turned a blind eye to this, and worse, members of it have made statements and taken actions to support the forced displacement of Palestinians.
4: The accusations made today by the Foreign Secretary in the British Parliament were outrageous lies.
2: We're joined now by our London correspondent, Birgit Maas, and from Jerusalem, DW's Tanya Kramer. Hello to both of you. Birgit, let me start with you. This sounds like much more than another sanctions announcement. Has it fundamentally changed its relationship with Israel today?
5: Well, according to Ed Miliband, the new foreign secretary, because the government has changed in the summer, according to Ed Miliband, he says it's not against the state of Israel. He began his whole statement by saying that he's a proud British Jew and that his support for the state of Israel is unwavering. So in that respect, he doesn't want to have a sea change with the whole state of Israel. However, it's really undeniable that there is a clear change of direction, much, much stronger words that Ed Miliband has used today. You've heard it. So he called some of the Israeli settlers, he called them terrorists, and he said there is ethnic cleansing going on in the West Bank. So this is language that we previously have not heard before. Mm. What's also really remarkable is that he has coordinated this. So it's not just the UK, but there is a joint statement with France and with Canada, and there are other, altogether 12 countries that have said that they will also impose similar sanctions. So he is trying to make a mark. However, he's still saying that he does support the state of Israel, but that he wants a stronger emphasis on the two-state solution.
2: Tanya, what about the view from Israel? Is that how the Israeli government sees it, a targeted British move against settlements, or is this something much bigger? Is it an attack on Israel itself?
6: Well, I think you can see, I mean, we are right now also in the middle of an election campaign here in Israel. And we've been hearing also already from the opposition leader Yair Lapid, who has also criticized the measures taken by the UK, but he also criticized Prime Minister Benjamin Netanyahu, saying he's pushing Israel further into international isolation. But at the same time, now we're seeing Israel now, and that was kind of expected, taking these very harsh countermeasures that were laid out shortly after this statement by Miliband. There, the Foreign Minister Gideon Saar saying that, you know, they will basically close the British Consulate General in occupied East Jerusalem. That is a very, very significant measure that Israel is taking there, because this is, of course, the consulate taking care of Palestinian affairs. The UK had recognized the state of Palestine. So this makes it really also very difficult on a diplomatic level. And that's also what diplomats here told us, you know, that is a very harsh measure. Also expelling the British forces from the civil military Gaza coordination center that is led by the US military in Kiryat Gat. Also, again, they published a list of 12 British nationals that will be banned from entering Israel and some other measures.
2: The Foreign Secretary Miliband made his identity as a British Jew key to his address today. Take a listen to part of what he said.
7: I'm proud of my Jewishness and unwavering in my support for the security of the State of Israel. And I see absolutely no contradiction between this and my support for the State of Palestine.
2: So, Birgit, when you hear that, his personal history there, was that history effectively his answer in advance to anyone who would portray these measures as being anti-Israel?
5: Yes, Brent, as anti-Israel or even as anti-Jewish. So he spoke quite movingly about his own visits to Israel, about his grandmother who found a home in it. So he really wanted to preempt any criticism that this could be in any way, shape or form, you know, anti-Semitic or anti-British Jews or anti-Israel. But that doesn't mean that there is not quite quite a backlash really, yeah. Also from within the UK, quite a lot of Jewish groups have come out and been very, very critical. So the Jewish Leadership Council, it's representing quite a lot of Jewish organizations in the UK, have said that this is punitive and unbalanced approach, and even accused Miliband of appeasing left-wing and Islamist terrorists. The chief rabbi was also very critical, and he said that there is a danger that this could fuel anti-Semitism within Britain. However, there are other Jewish groups who have a different approach, and this really reflects the deep division within the Jewish community here in the UK. And I've spoken to quite a lot of people within this community on both sides of the divide, really, about this issue. There are more left-wing, more progressive groups, for example, Yachod is one of them, and they have even had their own petition earlier in the summer urging the government to do more and to fight more for a two-state solution and against these settlements.
2: And Tanya, while Britain was announcing its measures today, the Israeli finance minister was advancing plans for another, I think it's 1,000 homes in West Bank settlements. I mean, doesn't this speak to the central point of many that there is evidence already that outside pressure cannot really change Israeli policy?
6: What we've been seeing over the past decades is that settlement expansion is part of the government policy, whether you look at a, you know, left-center government or a right-wing government. And I don't think this will change. But, I mean, what these measures now that were announced by the UK target is what has happened here also in the past 3 to 4 years of this far-right religious government. Because the situation has further deteriorated. And I think this is reflected in the language that's being used, the shift in tone as well, as Ed Miliband was saying. You know, he was calling out settler violence as settler terrorism. He used the term ethnic cleansing. And also he said that UK will from now on consider Israel's military occupation as unlawful in line with the decision of the International Court of Justice decision from 2024.
2: All right, DW's Tanya Kramer in Jerusalem, Birgit Maas in London. To both of you, thank you.
1: That excerpted interview was from Germany's Radio Deutsche Welle, which may be heard at a combined audio-video website, dw.com, as well as on YouTube at their channels called DW News and DW Documentary. They're also available at most podcast sites, as is the Shortwave Report. On to France 24. Press reviews on the revelations that Netanyahu was informed in advance of the October 7th massacre by Hamas. The far-right-wing German political party, called AfD, or the Alternative for Germany, won a significant election in an eastern state. Demonstrations took place across Germany in opposition. Marco Rubio is visiting the South American countries which recently elected right-wing leaders. In Peru, there were large demonstrations in opposition to his presence. France 24.
8: Israeli papers are reacting to the revelations by Haaretz that Benjamin Netanyahu was informed in advance of a Hamas attack before October 7th.
9: Yeah, that's right. These revelations come as no surprise here to Ynet News. And the paper says that this episode adds to the series of warning signs issued before the 7th of October. And what they have in common is how Netanyahu reacted to them with boredom and indifference, according to multiple sources. And the article says that the revelations, however, will not have any effect on the upcoming elections in Israel. Haaretz, however, doesn't agree. An opinion piece says it is possible after 3 years of lies and bloodshed that this revelation will be the decisive moment for a fence-sitting voter. And then in another opinion piece, Haaretz stands by what it says Netanyahu knew. The article argues that his responsibility extends back to the years leading up to the October 7th massacre, during which he allowed Hamas to get their hands on millions of dollars in funding.
10: A day after the political earthquake of Alternative for Germany's first win in a state election, protesters took to the streets to denounce the far-right party and the danger they say it poses to their country. Demonstrations took place across Germany from Nuremberg in the south to Potsdam in the east, where those gathered expressed their fears about the victory of a party, some of whose members have praised the Nazis.
11: It was in a way foreseeable, but now seeing it set out on paper, just how many people actually voted for them is truly terrifying when you have to consider who around me voted for them. Or rather, it's simply unimaginable what has happened.
10: Thousands also gathered at the Brandenburg Gate in Berlin, a city where AfD has also made headway, now standing second in the polls. Despite their anger, activists acknowledge that Sunday's result was for some an act of desperation by people who feel the system has failed them.
12: People's despair is very real, and what certainly doesn't help is to start by labelling them and declaring you're all confused far-right extremists, but rather to recognise there is a deep-seated dissatisfaction that needs to be addressed, and it's no coincidence that in Saxony-Anhalt in particular, such an incredibly large number of people on very low incomes have voted for the AfD.
13: I believe the AfD's result is also a reflection of this federal government's performance. Mr. Merz is no longer leading. He's running the country into the ground with his austerity measures. He's failing to implement socially just reforms, and that has angered many people.
10: The far right could claim another state on September 20th when Mecklenburg-Western Pomerania holds elections. AfD have there for the past 3 years been consistently ahead in the polls.
14: These protesters are chanting that they do not want to be a US colony. It was a defiant call in the streets of Lima, directed at Secretary of State Marco Rubio.
15: He has no good intentions towards us. He is not from a friendly country. On the contrary, he comes to consolidate an alliance of right-wing countries under Donald Trump's leadership.
14: Rubio touched down in Peru late Wednesday to meet with the newly elected president, Keiko Fujimori. It is the final stop of his three-country Latin America tour, where he has been seeking to strengthen ties with right-wing allies. Rubio claims Washington is working with Colombia, Ecuador and Peru on shared security interests, such as cracking down on criminal groups. And in Lima, he is expected to advance the America's Shield Initiative, a coalition led by the US president to combat drug cartels in the region. These protesters are skeptical of Rubio's motives.
13: Marco Rubio represents not only geopolitical interests, but under the pretext of terrorism, he wants to implement the plundering of our fundamental resources, which are found not only in Peru, but throughout Latin America.
14: Rubio has also been pushing economic cooperation between the two countries. Earlier this year, the US and Peru signed an agreement on critical minerals, and Washington subsequently allocated $5 million to Peru's mining sector.
1: Those press reviews and report were from France 24, which may be easily found at their website, france24.com, as well as on YouTube channels called France 24 English and most podcast sites. On to Radio Havana, Cuba. Trump posted a map of the Western Hemisphere, as well as Greenland and Iceland, with the label United States of America. Iceland summoned the U.S. ambassador, and Mexican President Sheinbaum stated that Mexico is a free, independent, and sovereign nation. Israel is accused of destroying every condition for survival in Gaza, including water treatment and 90% of all buildings. Israel has continued deadly strikes in Lebanon and says their troops will remain there until Hezbollah no longer exists. Radio Havana, Cuba.
16: Iceland has summoned the U.S. ambassador after President Donald Trump posted a map on social media that appeared to show Iceland and several other countries covered by the American flag. Trump posted the image on Truth Social on Monday, showing the U.S., Canada, Greenland, Iceland, Mexico, Central America, and the Caribbean, including Cuba, covered by stars and stripes. The entire landmass was labeled United States of America. Iceland's foreign minister said the post was completely inappropriate. Trump's territorial ambitions have repeatedly strained relations with neighboring countries, including his push to acquire Greenland and calls to make Canada the U.S. 51st state. His post of the map did not include a caption and preceded a flurry of posts of maps renaming the U.S. state of New Mexico, New America. Responding to Trump's post, Iceland's foreign minister called in the U.S. ambassador to Iceland, Billy Long, who formally took up the post last month. And when an ambassador is summoned, it typically means they are being called for a formal meeting where the host country will express displeasure over their government's actions. The post also drew criticism from Danish prime minister, who said that the position of Greenland's government and people had been made clear. The Greenlandic government and the Greenlandic people have said again and again and again that they do not want to be Americans. Trump's interest in Greenland has been a recurring theme on his social media accounts and in speeches since he took office again last year, claiming Greenland is necessary to the United States to shore up its national security. His post came shortly after the European Commission announced a $200 million investment in the Danish territory during a visit by Commission President Ursula von der Leyen and Frederiksen. The European Commission said that its investment would focus on education, internet connectivity, and use of raw materials in the country, and hydropower energy. Meanwhile, Mexican President Claudia Sheinbaum in Mexico is neither nor will be a colony or protectorate of any foreign country. She said Mexico is a free, independent, and sovereign nation, and we are proud of it. The Israeli regime is deliberately wiping out every condition for survival in the Gaza Strip by targeting critical civilian infrastructure. Hamas says that Israeli occupation warplanes bombed the desalination plant, vital to thirsty residents. In a statement on Monday, Hamas spokesperson Hassem Qassem condemned the airstrike on a water desalination station in Gaza City's neighborhood of Sheikh Radhan as a continuation of the Zionist entity's genocidal war against the Palestinian state. The attack, carried out by Israeli fighter jets, also hit a nearby mosque and destroyed tents sheltering displaced families. Targeting and destroying the desalination plant is part of the ongoing genocide and an attempt to erase all facilities and means of life in Gaza. The Hamas spokesperson stressed that the intensified bombardment of crowded displacement camps and the deliberate destruction of tents prove that the occupation regime is still pursuing a criminal plan of forced displacement and ethnic cleansing. Gaza's health ministry reported on Monday, yesterday, that the toll of the Israeli regime's genocidal aggression since October 2023 has now climbed to 73,422 and 174,000 wounded. After nearly 3 years of relentless genocidal aggression supported by Washington, reducing 90% of Gaza's infrastructure to rubble, the United Nations estimates the cost of reconstruction to be around $70 billion. In southern Lebanon, Israeli strikes killed 11 people, including 2 children. They follow Israeli attacks one day earlier that killed 7 people. Just days earlier, Israel's military announced that it had captured a strategic ridge overlooking the city of Nablus. Despite a ceasefire, Israel claims its troops will continue occupying southern Lebanon until, in their words, Hezbollah is disarmed. Earlier this week, an Israeli strike hit a vessel in western Gaza City, killing Youssef Alika and his 8-year-old daughter, Wafa. 6 others were injured. Separately, Israeli strikes killed at least 1 person near the telecommunications site east of Gaza City. An Israeli tank fired on a school housing displaced families, killing a 3-year-old little girl.
1: 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On shortwave, Cuba may be heard from noon to 1 p.m. at 15140 and from 6 p.m. to midnight at 6000. 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Box 1162, Willits, California, 95490. I'm truly grateful for the donations. 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And if you're listening on a public radio station, please support them as well. We will conclude with NHK World Radio Japan. Japan has experienced a week of torrential rain, including the most rainfall ever recorded in 1 hour in the country. An update on the death toll in Nepal following climate-induced flash flooding 2 weeks ago. Russia and North Korea have completed the first road bridge between their countries. The UN Secretary General called on world leaders to work for peace at an annual Peace Bell ceremony. NHK Japan.
17: Torrential rain has been pounding parts of central Japan, leading to flooding in some areas. The Japan Meteorological Agency has issued a level 5 emergency warning for flooding for the Shonai River, which runs through Gifu and Aichi prefectures. It's the highest level of alert on the agency's scale of 1 to 5 for flooding.
18: We are seeing the kind of rainfall people have never experienced before. It is highly likely that some kind of disaster has already occurred in the mudslide warning zone and other areas. Please ensure your safety immediately because your life is in danger.
17: The agency is calling on people to take precautions for their safety. These include moving to the second floor or higher of buildings if it's too dangerous to go to an evacuation center. Nagoya City in Aichi Prefecture recorded 104.5 millimeters of torrential rain in the one-hour period ending at around 4:50 p.m. According to the agency, this is the highest hourly rainfall ever recorded in the city since record-keeping began. Tajimi City, Gifu Prefecture, recorded 93 millimeters of downpours in the one-hour period ending at 4:40 p.m. Weather officials say torrential rain could continue in many parts of the country over the next few days. They're urging people to remain on high alert for landslides and overflowing rivers, as well as flooding in low-lying areas. They're also advising people to check the latest weather information. Just over 2 weeks have passed since massive flash floods devastated Nepal and China. At least 1,400 people have been confirmed dead, and thousands are still missing.
19: Russia and North Korea have completed their first cross-border road bridge for vehicles. A ceremony was held on Monday at the Tumangan River. The prime ministers of both countries spoke via video link. Russian Prime Minister Mikhail Mishustin said the two nations are creating opportunities to expand their logistic capabilities and to strengthen regional cooperation and production capacity in the Far East. North Korean Premier Park Tae-sung called the completion of the bridge a significant event that brings a bright outlook to the development of both nations. He added that it gives new momentum to every aspect of bilateral cooperation. Officials say the border crossing at the 1 kilometer bridge will be able to handle 300 vehicles and more than 2,000 people per day. Moscow and Pyongyang have been deepening military and other ties, underscored by North Korea's deployment of troops to Russia amid its invasion of Ukraine.
17: UN Secretary General Antonio Guterres called on world leaders to work for peace at a United Nations ceremony Wednesday. The annual ceremony of ringing the peace bell at the UN takes place ahead of the International Day of Peace on September 21st. Japan presented the peace bell to the UN in 1954, created at the suggestion of a Japanese peace activist, Nakagawa Chiyoji. The bell was cast from coins collected from nations around the world. In a speech, Guterres urged global leaders to take action. Top people from around the world will gather for the UN General Assembly's high-level week that begins on September 18th.
1: 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NHK Japan may be more easily found at most podcast sites. 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Recently, the Shortwave Report celebrated having been on the air for 30 years without a break. 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I'm your host and producer, Dan Roberts. 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
23: I'm Rick Smith, and this is Labor History in Two. On this day in labor history, the year was 1970. That was the day 350,000 GM workers kicked off a 67-day strike. It was the largest auto strike since the end of World War II. According to historian Jefferson Cowie, it was likely the costliest. In his book, Stayin' Alive, Cowie notes that the strike cost GM $1 billion in profits and nearly bankrupted the union. But he adds it, quote, lacked the proletarian drama that fired journalists' hearts. For Cowie, it was an example of labor-management cooperation, a civilized affair. But historian Jeremy Breacher points out that the Wall Street Journal drew different conclusions about the strike at the time. In a series of articles, the paper noted that labor-management cooperation during the strike served, ironically, to get workers back to work. A long and costly strike served a number of functions. It wore down strikers' expectations. After 8 or 10 weeks, workers would be amiable to terms they initially rejected. It also provided an escape valve for built-up frustration over working conditions. And a long strike served to coalesce internal union factions around a common enemy, strengthening the union's leadership in the process. For management, a long and costly strike lent hope that workers would be reluctant to strike in the future. But Breacher notes these ideas of

0: It talks about how corporate media outlets have depicted DSA organizing as some sort of conspiracy. KGVM contributor David Rosenberg spoke with Lipsitz about the DSA and its portrayal in the media.
1: In terms of the Democratic Socialists of America, you think that the way they're written about by the mainstream media is not quite accurate? What do you mean by that?
2: Sure. I think it is not quite accurate. I think it depends on the outlet you're talking about. There are a lot of different ways to discredit a movement and an organization, but often presented as sort of scary, violent, threatening to America, to the American way of life, threatening to the Democratic Party. I think those are the main ways that they write about, the corporate outlets write about DSA, which I think are unfair and untrue. They also try to present us as majority white people, out of touch with the interests and concerns of people of color. There are different ways that they try to discredit us, but those are some of the most common, I think.
1: So how would it compare, say, to the way they would write about Bernie Sanders?
2: I think it's very, very similar to the ways that they covered Bernie Sanders throughout his presidential campaigns. And yeah, I think it has a lot in common with that. You know, Bernie supporters, of course, were dismissed for many years as all men, all white, all of these things. And the data afterwards, at the time and afterwards, showed that that was not true. In fact, Bernie had more female supporters overall than male supporters, and a much more diverse field of supporters than was presented in mainstream media outlets.
1: So where do you think the hostility comes from? Is it just because the DSA is seen as radical and anti-establishment, or does it come from the Democratic Party establishment?
2: I mean, I think there are different sources. I think it comes from oligarchs. It comes from the billionaires who control our media, our mass media system, people whose class interests are threatened by DSA's program. You know, so the main source of the opposition and the critical coverage is people who don't want there to be a successful push to raise taxes on the wealthy. I think that's the main source of the opposition. And then, of course, there are a lot of people in the Democratic Party or associated with the Democratic Party, consultants whose livelihood depends on telling the Democratic Party that they can't go too far left, you know, people whose jobs would be threatened by DSA's success. So it comes from them as well.
1: So haven't there always been factions and tendencies within both major parties that wanted the party to go in a certain direction? And if that's true, is this any different? I mean, even if you just take socialists, I mean, there was socialists working within the Democratic Party decades ago. What's the difference here? Is it just a more organized effort?
2: I think that there have certainly always been factions and ideological tendencies within the two major parties. I think the difference is that DSA has a lot more support and strength than we've seen, at least in the last 30 years. So we're in a new moment of influence, and we are posing a greater threat than we have in the past. And I think the question that people should ask themselves about these tendencies is who they represent, right? I mean, what do socialists want? What do they want? What is their agenda? Who are they working with and for? If you can find a source of major corporate money or interests aligned with wealthy oligarchs, that's not true of the socialist side at all. That's true of the corporate part wing of the party. So I think you really have to pay attention to what is being advocated for and why and who benefits.
1: Is some of the criticism leveled at the DSA, does it have to do with this idea that they're not moderate socialists, that they're really violent revolutionaries, that they want to bring big C communism or totalitarianism to the country? Do you hear that at all?
2: Sure, but I think that's mostly bad faith attacks. I don't think there are really too many people out there who believe that. It's a renewal of the Red Scare. We've seen waves of McCarthyism in this country. We saw it in the first half of the 20th century. We saw it, you know, and it worked much of the time. In the first half of the 20th century, it was a pretty powerful counterforce to workers' organization, you know, to socialists and workers getting together and demanding their rights and trying to move society forward.

0: forward. I think the Red Scare is working less well these days, and it's clear that it's coming from hysterical people who feel threatened by what we're advocating for. But I don't think that there are a whole lot of people who believe that DSA has anything to do with violent authoritarianism or communism or Stalinism. I just don't think that's it's just evidently not true. And I think the people who are saying it know that it's not true.
1: If you had to describe what DSA organizing looks like, what would you say?
0: I'd say we're a pretty harmless group of people, a pretty benign force. We're pretty nice. We get together, we talk about how to make our neighborhood better, how to make things better and safer for our neighbors and our community. We meet at any spaces that will have us, local libraries, sometimes bars, sometimes people's apartments. And we talk about books and we talk about the future and we talk about electoral organizing and trying to get folks in office who are going to represent working people. So to me, those are pretty good things to be doing. It's civic engagement of the kind that young people have been due for years and years and now are finally doing and are still being criticized for. So I think that's how I would describe our organizing efforts.
1: So, DSA candidates and people supported by the DSA have won some key races lately, and there's this kind of ongoing argument within the Democratic Party of which way to go. Should they be more moderate, as you alluded to before, or should they be more progressive? And it seems like both sides can win elections depending on where the election is. Is that the impression you get, that it's not necessarily that one side's going to dominate the party? Or do you see a trend moving towards the left?
0: I think we're trending towards the left. I do think, clearly more moderate candidates have won individual races. I think if you took your thumb off the scale in a broader sense, and we didn't have corporate money flooding and dominating our politics, and we didn't have major ad buys by corporate interests and by individually extremely wealthy people, I think we'd see different results. But we don't. We do have money in politics. We do have extraordinary corporate influence and influence from and by tremendously rich people. So we don't really have a fair playing field on which to credibly evaluate that. I would say that it's sort of amazing that the socialist gains that we've seen are especially incredible given how stacked the deck is against us and against regular working people who want to participate in politics.
1: What about the argument some people make that who wins elections isn't so much about ideology, it's more about the charisma of the candidate or the energy that the campaign brings to the community or the state? Whoever will inspire people, in other words.
0: Sure. I mean, I think those are all factors. And I live in New York City. I worked very hard, as did many, many New Yorkers, to elect Zoran Mamdani. That was a very exciting campaign to be a part of. And of course, Zoran, is a generational talent. I think he is a great communicator and a great charismatic candidate. And that certainly helped quite a bit. I don't think that's why he won. I think he won because tens of thousands of people were knocking on their neighbors' doors. We knocked over 3 million doors together in that race. It was a truly collective effort. I don't think he won just because he is who he is, but I do think that, candidate quality matters and running an energetic and well-run campaign, that's also super important. I just think that people, what they respond to really is clarity of vision, clarity of purpose, and a clear platform, three items. Zoran said over and over, fast free buses, free universal child care, and a rent freeze. People remembered those things. They're tangible things that people know would help in their lives. So I really think that's much more important. The programmatic elements are much more important than the individual candidate.
1: Anything else you want to add about DSA organizing or the attacks against the DSA?
0: I guess I would just say that if you're curious, you should come to a meeting. We're really a nice group of people, and you will be welcomed with open arms. And there are a lot of ways that you can plug into our work. We do a lot of labor organizing, labor solidarity, various pushes around local legislation. tenant protections as well as electoral politics. So it's not just about electing socialists to office. We're fighting on multiple fronts at once. And I think I would welcome anyone to join us in that effort. And as for the criticism, I think it's important that people take it with a grain of salt and look into who's saying that and why, and then compare it to the reality that they see in front of them.
1: Does the DSA have chapters in pretty much every state and every major city?
0: It does now it tremendous reach, lots of college campuses as well throughout the South and the Midwest. There are new chapters forming every month.
1: Yeah, I wonder if people knew when was it the merger? Was it like late 70s, the New American
0: 82.
1: Movement? Yeah,
0: Yeah.
1: and the Democratic Socialist Organizing Committee. And it took a while, but now
0: It
1: you're,
0: took a while, yeah.
1: yeah.
0: That's right. I mean, I think this stuff doesn't happen overnight. And in fact, that was one of the narratives about Mamdani that I thought was the silliest, is that he came out of nowhere. I mean, he came out of years of local organizing and effort.
1: Came out of nowhere because the mainstream media hadn't heard of
0: Well,
1: him.
0: that's right. That's correct. He was under the radar. He was under their radar, but we knew who he was, and a lot of people who were working on this knew who he was.
2: Raina Lipsitz is the author of The Rise of the New Left: How Young Radicals Are Shaping the Future of American Politics. She's also a member of the Democratic Socialists of America. She spoke with KGVM contributor David Rosenberg. This interview was released on September 15th, 2026.
3: I'm Dr. Anthony Lizowitz, and this is Climate Connections. Disasters like fires, floods, and hurricanes can cause billions of dollars of damage and destroy people's lives. And as the climate warms, these disasters will get more extreme. But the federal government's BRIC program can help communities limit this damage before a disaster hits. BRIC stands for Building Resilient Infrastructure and Communities. It funds disaster resiliency projects like retrofitting homes with wildfire-resistant materials or restoring wetlands that help capture floodwater during storms.
4: It's pre-planning, preparing for what we know may happen in the future.
3: Joel Scatta of the nonprofit Natural Resources Defense Council says these projects are cost-effective. A 2019 analysis of resiliency grants from three federal agencies showed that every dollar spent saved six. BRIC was signed into law during President Trump's first term with bipartisan support. But last year, the Trump administration tried to cancel it. In response, states sued, and in March, a judge ruled that BRIC must be reinstated.
4: Pre-hazard mitigation programs like BRIC, they save lives and they save dollars. And they are one of the best ways that we can make sure that the United States is prepared for the impacts of climate change.
3: Climate Connections is produced by the Yale Center for Environmental Communication. To learn more about climate change, visit climateconnections.org.
5: Hello, I'm the guy who sits next to you and reads the newspaper over your shoulder. Wait, don't turn the page. I'm not finished. Life is so uncertain.

Given that true intellectual and emotional compatibility are at the very least difficult, if not impossible, to come by, we could always opt for the more temporal gratification of sheer physical attraction. That wouldn't make you a shallow person, would it?

Yes, it's true. Ford is to Chevrolet what Dodge is to Chrysler, what cornflakes are to Post Toasties, what the clear blue sky is to the deep blue sea, what Hank Williams is to Neil Armstrong. Can you doubt we were made for?

Look, I understand too little too late. I realize there are things you say and do you can never take back. But what would you be if you didn't even try? You have to try. So after a lot of thought, I'd like to reconsider. Please, if it's not too late, make it a cheeseburger.

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1: 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Right On Ramp on Wednesday, September 9th. The Kitchen Dwellers for four nights from Thursday the 10th through Sunday the 13th. Holland Dotson on Wednesday, September 16th. Eel Salad on Thursday the 17th. Still Gone with Hot Milk and the Flower Palettes on Friday the 18th. Tom Catmo on Saturday the 19th. W.C. Huntley on Sunday the 20th, and many more. You can find more information, schedules, and tickets at pinecreeklodgemontana.com. They hope to see you soon for some music between the pines. Don't stop now.
2: Montana, like most of the world, sadly has a mental health problem. There are many in the community who are offering help. Come to the Gallatin Crossings Mall Saturday, September 19th, from 10 to 2 to meet many mental health experts and get information and referral help from our community's counselors. Again, September 19th, 10 a.m., 2 p.m. at the mall. This is Dr. Arliss Wood with the Health and Happiness Show, Chair of the Public Education Committee of the Montana Psychological Association. See you at the mall.
3: This is Human Capital, news and features of Montana government. I'm J.P. Pomnikowski. Human Capital is a feature on Gallatin Valley Community Radio, KGVM Bozeman at 95.9 FM, and everywhere via streaming at kgvm.org. Three California college students had to be rescued from Mount Shasta in Northern California last week after they attempted a poorly planned summit climb because they relied on an artificial intelligence chatbot to plan their trip. The three climbers overshot their itinerary, meandered off route, and ran out of food and water. The novice climbers said they trusted Google's AI tool Gemini to help them craft key logistics of their trip, from the best route up the mountain to the types of food they should pack and how much water they should carry with them. The county sheriff's office called relying on artificial intelligence tools a critical misstep. The role of AI in wilderness trip planning has become a heated topic of conversation in California's northern mountains following a series of instances in which hikers and campers in the Shasta area became lost or confused after relying on chatbots to help them plan their adventures. Nick Myers, lead climbing ranger with the U.S. Forest Service and director of the Mount Shasta Avalanche Center, said it's a new but worrisome problem. "This is the first year where we've started to have some AI fallout, if you will," Meyer said. "People are using it for trip planning. They ask the chatbot, 'Hey, can I do this up here?' It's not always correct." Earlier this summer, rangers with Shasta Trinity National Forest found a woman camping in an off-limits area on the south side of Shasta, clearly marked with no camping signage, Meyer said. She told rangers she had asked ChatGPT where she could camp in the forest. "AI told me I can camp here," she said, according to Myers. Then in August, while hiking in Shasta's popular Bunny Flat area, a man stopped rangers to ask for directions. He showed them a printout map he'd been following and explained that he'd prompted ChatGPT to produce it for him. Ranger Myers said, "It was terrible. Terrible. Not even close to accurate. It had route lines and place names that were totally off. Just ridiculous. We were like, dude, you gotta throw that away." The most potentially consequential instance occurred last weekend when the novice college-aged climbers got into trouble and called for rescue. On Saturday, the trio of climbers, all from California, left from the Clear Creek trailhead on Shasta's southeastern side with a plan to camp partway up before making a summit push early Sunday morning. They had asked Google Gemini for specific guidance, researched the climb on YouTube, and planned to use the All Trails phone app to navigate the giant peak. Clear Creek is a popular late summer route because when it melts out, it offers climbers a non-technical way up the peak. It can be done in hiking boots without ice axes or crampons. But it's an 8-mile journey that gains 6,500 feet in elevation, and guides caution that it is not to be taken lightly. The climbers reached the summit Sunday evening, far later than the mid-afternoon turnaround time recommended by Shasta climbing experts. They had clumsily navigated the mountain's rugged volcanic terrain by following the line of a digital map in the All Trails phone app, misreading it as an established trail. Things started to go really wrong for them during their descent. The phone they'd been using to navigate ran out of battery, and the spare power bank they brought didn't properly connect to the phone. By Sunday night, still high on the mountain, they wound up well off route. The group called for rescue but had to spend the night camping in the open. Rangers reached them Monday morning and found them exhausted, hungry, and thirsty. They were short on food and water and did not have appropriate mountain apparel and gear. They also had camped in a prohibited area near a freshwater spring and left trash and food scraps littered around their site. Rangers escorted them back to the climbers' base camp. During the hike down, the young climbers revealed to rangers that they had relied on AI chatbots to guide their planning. The climbers reported that AI recommended simple carbohydrates for their climb rather than fats because they take too long to digest. In their words, "We relied too much on AI rather than our own critical thinking." This is J.P. Pomnikowski for Human Capital on KGVM 95.9 FM and online at kgvm.org. All past episodes of Human Capital are available online anytime at kgvm.org.
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0: Welcome to the Commonwealth Club of California radio show. I'm Gloria Duffy, co-president and co-CEO of the club. It's a nonprofit, nonpartisan public forum where we engage a wide range of thought leaders in discussions about the critical issues of the day. Journalists Gil Duran and Wajat Ali join us today to look at politics among the Silicon Valley tech elite. What does that have to do with the rest of the country, or even the rest of the people in Silicon Valley who play no role in the tech industry? A lot, as our guests today argue. Gil Duran is the author of the book The Nerd Reich, Silicon Valley Fascism and the War on Democracy, which gives you a little sense of what he sees in the increasing political activism of the tech industry's leaders. You can decide for yourself after you hear his talk today with Ali, who's the co-host of the Democracy-ish podcast. Let's listen in.
1: Good evening. All right, welcome to the hellscape that is San Francisco Bay Area. Oh my God, the chaos, the violence, the anarchy outside. Oh my Lord, even the SEALs are depressed. Welcome to the Commonwealth Club World Affairs. I am your host today, Wajat Ali. I am in conversation with the mighty Gil Duran. Give it up to Gil Duran, author of The Nerd Reich, Silicon Valley Fascism and the War on Democracy. Now, because you are all such an august audience, if you have questions for our speaker, use the cards at your seats or post them in the YouTube chat. Now, a little bit about our speaker. He is a Bay Area native. He was born in Tulare, California, the grandson of Mexican immigrants, specifically farm workers. He began his journalism career at the San Jose Mercury News before spending a decade in politics as an advisor to leaders including Jerry Brown, Dianne Feinstein, and Kamala Harris. He later returned to journalism, working as an editor at the Sacramento Bee and the San Francisco Examiner. Today, he is an independent journalist and the author of the Nerd Reich newsletter, and his books so far as a bestseller on Amazon and?
2: Bookshop.
1: All right. I hate to say this, Gil. I wish this book wasn't written, and I wish it wasn't a bestseller, and I wish you were still an obscure writer. But sadly, because we live in the seventh circle of hell, we have racist, eugenicist, techno-fascists from our hometown, the Bay Area, who are destroying the world. And you've given them the name. The name you've given them is Nerd Reich. For those who don't know, what is the Nerd Reich?
2: The Nerd Reich describes a group of venture capitalists who believe it is their destiny to destroy American democracy in the 21st century using technology, specifically crypto and AI. And a lot of people give me credit for the name the Nerd Reich, but I didn't come up with it. After I had written a few stories about these guys for the New Republic, and one of them went very viral, and I was under attack for 2 days on Twitter. It was this whole big drama. Somebody reached out to me from the crypto world and said, you know, we've been calling these guys the Nerd Reich for years. And I immediately looked, and the URL was available, and no one was really using it. So I rebranded as the Nerd Reich. But it's very meaningful to me that this is not a name that I apply to them. It's a name that their own peers apply to them. Because even in a culture where people have strange beliefs about technology and what the future is going to be, this particular group was considered very extreme, very fascist, and indeed, Nerd Reich, it's an echo of Nazism.
1: And some nerds have taken umbrage with your use of Nerd Reich, and they wanted me to tell you as the ambassador of all nerds, why, bro? Why us?
2: Well, as a fellow nerd, we should all be used to it by now.
1: Yeah. So. Yeah, but these are the fascist nerds. And who are some of the players? Name them.
2: My book focuses on a cult, basically, of these venture capitalists that has been created mostly through the efforts of one person, Peter Thiel. At every point in the past 30 years, it's been Peter Thiel who has been pushing this idea that democracy is doomed in the 21st century and that technology has the key role to play in that. And along the way, he has cultivated a group of people, including Curtis Jarvin, a San Francisco computer programmer who dropped a lot of LSD and created his own fantasy version of fascism for the 21st century while living off of his wife and his mother. Balaji Srinivasan, a guy who took Yarvin's ideas and created an idea called the network state, this idea that democratic nations and territories will be replaced by corporate-run autocracies, essentially, in the future. And so everywhere you look, it's really Peter Thiel who has done most of the work here. Most notably, his most famous and powerful protege is J.D. Vance, who met Peter Thiel while J.D. Vance was in law school. Peter Thiel likes to go around speaking to grad schools and law schools and polluting the minds of young people in elite universities who are going to go out into the world and become influential and powerful. And J.D. Vance called it one of the most important moments of his life and said that Peter Thiel was possibly the most intelligent person he'd ever met. And the next thing you know, J.D. Vance decides not to be a lawyer, instead comes to San Francisco, becomes a venture capitalist at a firm co-founded by Peter Thiel. When he returns to Ohio to start his own venture capital firm, it's with millions of dollars from Peter Thiel and Mark Andreessen, another character in this whole weird cult. When he decides to run for office and become a senator, it's with $15 million from Peter Thiel, which set a record for the largest amount of money at that time ever spent by a single individual in a Senate race. And he even becomes a Catholic because of Peter Thiel, even though Peter Thiel is not a Catholic. And if you look at his new book, I don't recommend reading his new book, but if you do, I read it, he says that very clearly because he had said it so many times previously, he couldn't really hide that. And most distressing, when J.D. Vance was on the short list to become vice president, he had a big problem. He had previously referred to Donald Trump as cultural heroin, an opioid of the masses, a very bad man, and even America's Hitler. And it was Peter Thiel and these venture capitalists here in San Francisco who made the peace and got J.D. Vance on the ticket. And now he's a heartbeat away from the presidency. And he has the same radical extremist ideas as Peter Thiel.
3: I think Trump probably saw that as a compliment. Too soon? We're going to piss off a lot of people tonight, so just buckle up. A couple of months ago, Peter Thiel was right here in San Francisco, specifically he rented out the Commonwealth Club, and did a multi-part series on the Antichrist. Can you tell him who he thinks the Antichrist is?
2: Well, if you listen carefully to Peter Thiel's description of the Antichrist, it sounds a lot like Peter Thiel. It'd be someone who's going around the world warning people about the apocalypse and scaring them with all the terrible scenarios of the future in order to gain power using technology, power and control, and develop a one-world government, which is, by the way, the idea Sam Altman has for AI, that there'll be one corporation that is now the world government. Another protege of, drumroll please, Peter Thiel. So when Thiel talks about the Antichrist, he tries to blame other people, Greta right. Thunberg, AOC. He said her initials are concerning, AOC. What?
3: You think he's joking, but he's not.
2: No, but ultimately what Peter Thiel is doing with his Antichrist speech is arguing that we're in the middle of an existential crisis, a battle between good and evil. An apocalyptic era has dawned. And at the end of the battle, one side must be gone and the other side must be the total and absolute victor. And it's an argument that there should be nothing standing in the way of Silicon Valley's fantasies of the future, which include burning the planet in order to achieve some kind of superintelligence that will allow the select chosen elites to obtain eternal life and become heavenly beings who travel throughout the stars and who create this superabundant paradise where they will live forever, basically, in paradise. It's a Christian eschatology that has been masked with these tech ideas. It's, you know, some call it accelerationism, yeah. The idea that if we just accelerate as quickly as possible, God will come in the form of AGI, and everything will be great. And this is merged, unfortunately, with the apocalyptic base of the evangelicals in the MAGA fascist movement, who believe that Donald Trump is sitting here as a vessel of God to punish the wicked and bring about the return of Jesus or God or whatever. So you have these terribly apocalyptic ideas, and they have become one, even though they're quite different when you look at the details. For instance, these accelerationists in San Francisco, Mark Andreessen in particular, are effective accelerationists. And in the effective acceleration movement, it means you have to accelerate as quickly as possible to make the best outcomes possible. And they talk about creating this amazing mystical boom loop where everything starts going faster and faster and better and better. And some refer to this mystical boom loop as the thermodynamic God. You know, don't tell the preachers in Alabama and Mississippi and Georgia that these guys are out here worshiping a thermodynamic God. But basically, the billionaires have gone insane, and they're trying to take us all with them. And anybody who opposes them, however, in the speech of Peter Thiel, is the Antichrist, which is weird because, again, it sounds like the thermodynamic God might be Antichrist adjacent, if not the Antichrist itself.
3: And also violates the first commandment. But I'm just a silly Muslim. What do I know? Real quick, Jesus versus AI, who wins?
2: It depends on who has more money, I guess.
3: There you go. Who has the backing of Peter Thiel? But in all seriousness, they are accelerating the collapse of the post-World War II order, profiting off the collapse, and then profiting on the back end of the collapse. And they're very naked and open about their plan. Everyone refers to this 2009 Cato paper that Peter Thiel wrote. He says democracy and capitalism are incompatible, and then he also bemoaned the fact that 51% of the population, women, can vote, sorry, and then also the enfranchisement of black folks. But this goes back a decade earlier, 1999, turn of the century. Talk to us about how he was influenced by a book called The Sovereign Individual.
2: In 1997, there was a book published called The Sovereign Individual by these two sort of kooky conspiracy theory right-wing guys. And the thesis of The Sovereign Individual was that in the 21st century, technology would result in the decline and destruction of the nation-state system. In particular, two technologies. One, advanced automation, which would basically kill all jobs and deprive workers of power and money and lead to economic collapse and widespread chaos and violence. And another called cybercurrency, a new kind of digital money that would allow wealthy people to evade government authority and exfiltrate their wealth from countries and the welfare state, hastening the collapse, basically.
3: That sounds like crypto.
2: This book was very poorly reviewed at the time. People thought, that's not going to happen. This is silly. There's not going to be anything like that. And, you know, it was an apocalyptic and unconvincing, I think, Publishers Weekly said. But the book had such a massive impact on Peter Thiel that he has credited it with being part of the reason he started PayPal as an effort to get ahead of this new digital currency that was going to change everything. And in 1999, Thiel gave a speech at the Independent Institute in Oakland where he said, there's this new digital money coming, and it's going to change everything. And Washington will be too stupid to stop it. They won't even know what it is or what it's for, and it'll be beyond their control. And sadly, he was right, because crypto has now become a monster in politics. It's the largest, I don't even call it an industry, it's a cartel. A cartel that is pumping hundreds of millions of dollars into our elections and is basically holding a gun to the head of American democracy. And even Democrats are pro-crypto and taking money from crypto and voting for crypto bills. In 2010, Peter Thiel gave another speech to some libertarians at something called Libertopia. And actually, it was like fewer people than are in this room at Libertopia. And he said that government is fundamentally evil. He said it more than once. At the time, he was a government contractor. Palantir was started with CIA investment, right? And for some reason, nobody ever talks about these things or brings them up. I mean, I was in government for a long time. You have to pretend like you've never smoked marijuana to be at a high level of government. And here he is smoking the most anti-American, anti-democracy dope imaginable and amassing billions of dollars through government, military, intelligence, industrial complex contracts. It's pretty stunning. Only, I don't know, who could get away with such a thing?
3: I don't know. I mean, maybe the President of the United States and his Tweedledee, Tweedledum son somehow making more than $2 billion in the past year and a half off of crypto. But that's just silly. That's fantasy. That would never happen in the United States of America. But speaking about crypto and Palantir, there was another individual around 2010 who took an active interest in crypto and Palantir. And you were on my show recently. I played you an audio clip. I'm like, can you recognize these voices? And you can recognize these voices. Who's the other person who was really into crypto and Palantir at that time?
2: Well, this guy, I don't know if you've heard of him. His name is Jeffrey Epstein.
3: Mm.
2: Epstein had a lot of these similar ideas. And in January 2025, Peter Thiel wrote an op-ed for the Financial Times. Look it up if you can. It's one of the weirdest op-eds I've ever seen in a major newspaper. And he said that the return of Donald Trump to power would be an apocalypsis, which is the Greek word for an unveiling. And all these hidden truths would come to light, like, was the pandemic planned? And did somebody kill Jeffrey Epstein? And it was weird because 6 months later, the New York Times revealed that Jeffrey Epstein had given one of Peter Thiel's firms $40 million to invest. And it was now worth $170 million and comprised like the largest portion of the Epstein estate. And it's weird that you would not mention that, but suggest that the guy was killed. I mean, usually you have to disclose any conflicts or relationships that aren't available to the reader. At the same time, Epstein was an early funder of the efforts to create and promote Bitcoin MIT. And there's an email in the Epstein files where Epstein tells Thiel that Brexit's just the beginning of this return to tribalism and this breakup of the world, and that buying things once they've collapsed is cheaper than trying to buy them piecemeal. And so he was very much part and parcel of this idea that a certain cabal of very wealthy men have, that everything's about to collapse and that they're going to profit from them. By the way, that's crazy. There's no reason to believe that. It's a self-fulfilling prophecy. Right? You could have these rich people saying, hey, how can we make the world better? How can we save the world from climate change? How can we solve hunger and poverty? Instead, the richest people in the world delivered a targeted hit to the poorest children in the world with the USAID cuts.
3: That's right.
2: Millions will die.
3: That's right.
2: And so, and you know, it's strange to me too that while all this is happening, all these children are going to die. J.D. Vance is in the White House. And this is the moment that Peter Thiel picks. Peter Thiel, who made a lot of money for Jeffrey Epstein, to start preaching nonstop about the Antichrist. That's a little sus.
3: Yeah, and then all of a sudden, J.D. Vance becomes Catholic. Interesting. And also interesting, about a week ago, we mentioned this, is that J.D. Vance is giving a speech. The dollar right now is weakened, and thanks to Donald Trump's brilliant trade war, which so far has yielded zero deals. But you would think that the Vice President of the United States of America would lament the fact that the dollar is weakening. But J.D. Vance, about a week ago, seemed to welcome it and also seemed to be open to the dollar no longer being the global reserve currency. And then today, I don't know if you all noticed, J.D. Vance seemed to welcome antagonism with our trade partner and ally, Canada. Why would the Vice President of the United States of America seem to celebrate the weakening of the U.S. dollar, Gil?
2: That's very important to the Bitcoin cult, this idea that Bitcoin is going to become a global reserve currency. The crypto is way down since Trump took office, which is funny because he was supposed to be the big crypto president. By the way, Trump spent years calling crypto a scam and fake and a scam against the dollar. And on the day he returned to the White House, he became a crypto billionaire. And he's now the crypto bro in chief. And the
3: $2 billion does a lot to change your mind,
2: well,
3: sir.
2: It was five last year, but because crypto is so wild and volatile, it's now only two. It's the saving grace of crypto. You'll lose your money. Now, he's made it so obvious, though, with the Melania coin and the Trump coin, all these things went to really low. People have lost billions of dollars in these scams. But he's made it obvious, I think, how scammy it is. And so it's been bad for crypto to have a crypto president because he's too greedy. You know, you got to string people along a little more slowly and take their money over a long period of time. But he's making it really clear
4: what's going on right now. I want millions. I want it.
2: He's,
4: give it to me.
2: Cashing out.
4: I don't got time. I only have 6 months left.
3: Sorry. There. Thank you. I'll be here all day. But it is, you made the tie, right? Thiel, Vance, White House. Thiel, Vance, Trump. And you talk about Thiel as part of, you mentioned PayPal. And there's something called the PayPal Mafia, but there's also something called the South African PayPal Mafia. Talk to us about those players, because that leads directly to what's happening in the White House right now.
2: Yeah, well, you have Elon Musk, obviously, right? Who, when Peter Thiel was trying to develop this digital currency back in the late 90s, it turns out there was a guy across the hall on University Avenue in Palo Alto trying to do the same thing, and his name was Elon Musk. And so they decided to get together and join their companies. And here's a weird piece of trivia. That summer they were doing that, I was a couple blocks away as a cub reporter at the San Jose Mercury News. So it's just kind of
3: you
2: spooky.
3: Could have stopped him then.
2: I don't know.
3: I blame Gil.
2: I might have joined them if I'd known where things were headed. But
3: of course.
2: They ended up joining forces, and that eventually became PayPal.
3: Yeah.
2: Another member of PayPal Mafia was David Sacks, also from South Africa, Stanford student, who co-wrote a book with Thiel about how evil campus diversity efforts were in the 90s. If you read that book, it's like a precursor to the anti-DEI campaign, right? They've been on the same track for a very long time.
3: Can you tell them all who is the current czar, Trump administration's czar of AI and crypto?
2: David Sachs. Anissa, I think he's on his way out from that, but will still remain an advisor. And I first became interested in Sachs here in San Francisco because David Sachs played a key role in the recalls of Chase Aboudin and the school board. And that was where I first became aware of all this stuff. I didn't know about this stuff a few years ago. I'm often described as someone who studied this stuff for decades. That's not true at all. It was during the recalls that I couldn't figure out, what's this weird accelerationism stuff they keep bringing up? What is this network state thing? Why are all these billionaires sort of pretending to be Democrats, but everything that comes out of their mouth is right-wing talking points? And it took me a while to really put my finger on the pulse of it. It was because of a woman named Emily Mills, who's from San Francisco, who was on Twitter and started just keeping track of this stuff and trying to explain what it was. And at first, like a lot of people, I thought that was weird. I could tell it wasn't untrue, but I didn't know how it was relevant. And it wasn't until I read some other stuff by academics that I realized, wait a second, this thing I can't figure out, it's this stuff.
3: There we go.
2: So then I immersed myself in podcasts, in YouTube speeches, in...
3: I'm sorry.
2: Writing. Some terrible... These guys write a lot. One thing about fascists, they tell you what they're going to do before they do it. The Nazis like did the same thing.
3: It's like I've described it to you. It's like the world's most helpful Bond supervillain.
2: Yeah. It's like in the Hanna-Barbera cartoon when they look and say, now I will do this, right? And then they get stopped. But I read all this stuff, and it wasn't clear to me, especially when J.D. Vance got on the ticket, why no one in the mainstream media establishment was telling people about this. Because it seemed to me like J.D. Vance is like directly one of these guys. And people
3: and the vice
2: know.
3: President.
2: Yeah, and now he's going to be the vice president. And it wasn't until really after, in January 2025, that the New York Times does a big interview with Curtis Yarvin and Political reports that his ideas are coming to Washington. And I really felt people deserved to know that in 2024. And if it was Kamala Harris who had some weird fascist drug-addled guru spouting all this stuff, and if he were Muslim or black, we would certainly have heard about it nonstop. Right? They'd be calling for her impeachment before she even got elected.
3: Especially if she followed him on Twitter and reshared his ideas and his talking points and, you know, his essays. I don't know. Maybe
2: but
3: it might
2: I don't
3: be a
2: know.
3: Big deal.
2: Some of these guys seem to have a strange invisibility cloak, and now here we are.
3: Abdul Sayyid, sorry. Sorry, my bad. Muslims! Sorry, I'm okay. So it happens time to time. Curtis Yarvin, for those who don't know, what is his ideology and endgame, and why is Peter Thiel so invested in him?
2: Curtis Yarvin's main idea is that democracy is an outdated software system that should be replaced by dictatorship, specifically dictatorship by a tech CEO. And for years, he spelled out this plan in public that a future president, acting as an authoritarian, should purge the federal government, the civil service, fire. He called it to retire all government employees, fire them en masse, and then install only loyalists who would answer to the dictator. And in 2022, he updated it and said if Donald Trump gets back into office in 2024, he should do this. And in fact, he should install a CEO to oversee this purge. And that's exactly what happened with Doge, the destruction of government by Elon. And I wrote a piece saying this in early 2025, and it went kind of viral. But it's one of those things where a lot of people are reading it, but the mainstream media and your peers in the mainstream media don't mention it. And then the Washington Post did a story about it in April 2025. And people inside of Doge said, yes, we've all read Curtis Yarvin. That's what we're doing. And so it's this crazy guy who knows nothing about politics, but he just created this fantasy idea of what should happen. And he's appealing to billionaires, Yarvin. He's very long-winded. He writes these very confusing, long-winded screeds that kind of amble on, doesn't understand the basics of political science 101. I mean, look at how unpopular the regime is. You know, prices didn't go down, and so you're going to be unpopular. But they like him because he says out loud the things they say in private.
3: Yep.
2: He's sort of their court jester who can say, here's what should happen. Dictatorship is cool. And they try to create this little scene around these ideas. It's the dark enlightenment, some call it, the neo-reactionary movement. Hasn't really worked out as a hip scene. It's mostly the billionaires that are into it. But there's no reason why we would have ever heard the name Curtis Yarvin without Peter Thiel and Mark Andreessen, who basically funded his company in order to put money in his pockets, because this guy was literally dead broke, living off of his mother and his wife. He has said this himself in all the terrible interviews I've had to listen to. And then suddenly, boom, I mean, he's got a really nice house in the most twee part of Berkeley. I often see him in Elmwood skulking around. I mean, you know, it's funny to me that the most renowned tech fascist philosopher in America lives in Elmwood. Why not Austin at least, or, you know, maybe somewhere deep in Alabama?
5: In order to destroy the liberals, you must live amongst the liberals.
2: I suppose so, but that's the power you have as a billionaire.
3: Yeah.
2: To make these crazy ideas move from some obscure blogs into the White House. And that's what we're seeing. And the other idea Yarvin had was something called patchworks, that we would divide the country up into these little fiefdoms that would be run as autocracies by tech corporations.
3: Network states.
2: This became the network state. Balaji Srinivasan turned it into something called the network state to make it more venture capital friendly, because Yarvin had suggested using poor people and turning them into biodiesel to fuel the muni buses. And he kind of wanted to separate the idea, which is crazy enough, from the genocide.
3: He stole that from the Matrix, not even an original thought.
2: All of it, yeah. And the Nazis called it Lebensraum. But the network state idea, well, now Trump is proposing these freedom cities.
3: Yep.
2: Right? And there's a network state project in Honduras called Prospera. And Kushner have proposed building one of these weird tech dystopia, privately funded cities on the ruins of Gaza.
3: Yep.
2: And Trump keeps threatening to take Greenland, where there's some tech bros who were funded by a bunch of venture capitalists, proposing to build a new city there if they take it. So suddenly you're seeing all these weird little billionaire cities pop up, including in Solano County, California Forever, where the Newsom administration is currently pushing through last-minute legislation to give these guys permission to start building their shipyard project. And that's the network state. That's the patchwork. That's Curtis Yarvin made real.
3: Let me break it down. I'm a simple English major. So what you're saying is that these techno-fascist nerds who couldn't get dates and misread science fiction and fantasy got a lot of money, don't like regulation, don't like oversight, believe democracy is incompatible with capitalism, have used their money to try to overthrow or weaken the post-World War II order, want to replace the dollar with crypto that also allows them to funnel and money launder all their, sex trafficking, rape of girls, and potential other illegal activities, have a eugenicist, racist worldview after they cause the crisis or acceleration or the demise of the post-World War II order. They will then replace it with these fiefdoms, a type of modern-day feudalism in which they are kings, and as everyone is sitting there, you know, running around trying to like just eat food or eat Soylent Green, they will repopulate the earth with their uber nerd seed, and then once the earth destroys us due to climate change, they will go on a rocket to Mars and repopulate humanity. Correct?
2: Something like that. I don't know if we could still call that humanity, because they also plan to merge with machines. And in the farthest corners of this ideology, they will roam as machine-like eternal creatures, harvesting the energy of other stars in some eternal to constantly recreate and replicate themselves. You know, a lot of this is rooted in a basic fear of death.
3: Yeah.
2: And we're all afraid to die. No one's looking forward to that. But when Peter Thiel was a kid, they had a cowskin rug on the floor in his dad's house. And he asked his dad, what happened to the cow? And he said, the cow died. He's like, well, what does that mean? And his father explained death. And Peter Thiel's still very upset that his father told him about death. And a lot of these guys are just in an urgent fixation to try to overcome death, because now they're all in their 50s and 60s, and these things start to become real for all of us at that point. And you see them also investing in these life extension technologies.
3: Right.
2: So, and this is where it becomes that sort of religious thing. We're not just dealing with people who think that sometimes this is just about regulation and taxes. There's just this rich guys being rich. It's not. It goes beyond that. These people think that they are going to transcend being human.
3: Transhumanism.
2: And in fact, democracy is just a small bump in the road on the way to that. I think people need to understand there's a much bigger cult idea here about what the future is. And they don't see this country as important. They don't see democracy as important. They believe they're going to be the future man, the man who becomes God. That's why it's so dangerous. You know, it's not just about taxes and regulations. It's about this kind of religious delusion that they have. And unfortunately, again, they have the money. to impose this on us, not permanently, but to force us to reckon with these ideas. And I wrote my book because I think it's time to look at what they're saying, to look at what they believe, and to look at what they're trying to bring down on us, because there's still time to make sure it doesn't happen.
0: 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And do follow us on social media. Now, back to our program.
3: You know, there's a lot to unpack there, and I know many people listening, the normies, are like, Gil's smoking something. Like, there's no way. And I think you mentioned something which we will reiterate, is that they are telling the Bond supervillain plot in the first 10 minutes of the movie. This is like the Bond supervillain finding James Bond, tapping him on the shoulder and saying, excuse me, would you like my supervillain plot? I have a slideshow for you. And they've been telling us this for 20 years. And these people are terrified of death. They've spent hundreds of millions of dollars, like you said, in life extension. They want AI for transhumanism. They want to live forever. They're building their space shuttles because they believe in terraforming Mars. They've completely given up on humanity and Earth. And can you talk to us about that? How they know the science, they know the data, they know about climate change, they have more money than any other person on Earth. Instead of investing in, I don't know, helping heal humanity, in, I don't know, Medicare for all, in, I don't know, science or technology that would help us with renewable energy, they're like, nah, peace out, humanity, you're on your own, we're gonna bunker down or create spaceships, you're dead, we're going to invest in ourselves and our master race. The fact that they have completely given up on even saving this Earth or the people in it.
2: Well, they think they're going to save the Earth through AI. That's the idea, right? And if you look at the marketing of AI, it's really interesting. It's very apocalyptic, right? At the best case scenario, it's going to kill all jobs. And awesome. No one's going to have any work anymore. And that's going to be a good thing. Because everybody's going to get a share of what Sam Altman calls universal extreme wealth. And so you'll get some kind of check, and you'll be able to do whatever you want. The problem with that is that we already have abundance. It's just not distributed in any rational, fair, or logical way.
3: That's right.
2: Right? Economic inequality is skyrocketing. The billionaires and trillionaires and millionaires are leaving everyone else behind, which is unsustainable because we need an economy where people can afford things, where people can buy things. That's what an economy

0: In America, you always promise to create more jobs, right? That's number one, Republican or Democrat. We're going to create more jobs. Number two, we're going to make your families safer, right? Not we might kill everybody with our machine. Third, the future's going to be better.
1: Yeah.
0: Right? As Don Draper said in Mad Men, advertising is based on one thing, happiness.
1: That's right.
0: You are okay. And what they're saying is like, oh, it's not okay. It's coming, right? It's going to eat your face. There's nothing you can do about it. And the good thing is they've wakened us all up.
1: Yep.
0: I don't know what kind of ayahuasca they've been doing that made it talk this way. But people are energized. You see people coming out against the data centers. Billionaires are sinking in the polls, right? So we can't forget who they really are, especially if Democrats retake power and they start all acting nice again. Because they've shown us their real face. We know who they really are. We know what they really want. And we can never forget what we saw during this period of time. Because we're all going to want a break, right? We're all going to want to just go back to President Gavin Newsom saying nice things on TV. But they're going to keep moving, right? They're buying both sides right now, right? The crypto's buying both sides.
1: That's right. This is where I come in and piss off everyone. And I do it with delight. I bring receipts. And I know that these tech bros, Joe Lonsdale, co-founder of Palantir, has raised over $100 million with his PAC and gotten all these other tech bros, and he's gladly and openly given money to both sides of the aisle. Bloomberg had a piece a couple months ago that these tech bros were raising $500 million ahead of the midterms. We know Sherry Bustos, the former head of the DCCC, left, is a lobbyist. Her clients include OpenAI and Oracle. And now she's head of a PAC that is not going to support any candidates, but they're going to send messages. They're going to spend millions of dollars on deregulation and pro-growth. I'm old enough to remember right before the new year in a Aaron Sorkin Ross interview with Gavin Newsom, he was asked a softball question, an 80-20 question, where an overwhelming majority of Americans, regardless of their political affinity, want to tax the billionaires. So he asked Gavin Newsom this, and Gavin Newsom said, well, they're part of the big tent. Not making this up. Now AI, like you said, it's something remarkable that's happened because I've been following this. Since April, Americans have become radicalized on data centers. It's an 80-20 issue. All the Democrats who promoted AI data centers, you see what Governor Shapiro said? He goes, executive order, I'm going to have restrictions. And Kathy Hochul, and now you even have Tom Tiffany of Wisconsin, like kind of lying. So even Republicans are getting the message. Here we are. If the wrong type of Democrat wins in 2028, let's just say Gavin Newsom, who has a history of taking money from Palantir, Elon Musk, crypto, APAC, and says, you know what? They're too big to fail. You know what? They're integrated into the private sector and public sector. You know what? We need this merger between Paramount and Warner Brothers. What's going to happen by 2032, Gil?
0: Well, he left out Peter Thiel on that list.
1: Ah.
0: Peter Thiel, actually, I think in this room said, you know, I gave money to Gavin Newsom. I should start talking about that more to hurt his chances. He does have some jokes, I guess. Well, my fear, and I say this in the book, is that if Democrats don't wake up to what the threat is here and to what's happened and don't start talking directly about it and challenging billionaire power, we're going to get to the same place eventually, just on a more slower trajectory. And one thing that really concerns me, you know, I came up in Democratic politics. I was a consultant to all the people he named, and I was in the background for like 17 years. There's not a lot I don't know about what goes on back there. And I came up with a whole group of people who were fellow staffers and consultants, et cetera. And we all know each other very well, and we're all in our 50s now. They're almost all working for venture capitalists and AI companies and crypto now. The people who are going to be running Gavin Newsom's campaign are working for the same people who are putting money into the Trump administration, because that's where most of the money is. And you get to this age, not only thinking about death getting closer, but how do I get rich? You know, that's a question for these political consultants. How do you cash out? And no one has bigger pockets now than Silicon Valley. And so, look, I'd rather have Gavin Newsom as president than J.D. Vance, believe me. But don't we have other choices? We have to hold these people accountable. We have to demand that they take on billionaire power.
1: Correct.
0: Because if they don't, we're going to get to the same place. And so what's the point of it? And, you know, I take on Newsom in particular, partly because we were always on the opposite side of things, and I kind of don't like him. But

0: also because he's the governor of California, and a lot of these guys come from California.
1: That's right.
0: And instead of tweeting about Trump and Vance all day, you would have a lot of power if you named and shamed these fascist billionaires with their hands bloody.
1: But they rarely do.
0: Yeah, he won't do it. Yep. He doesn't touch them. And that's suspicious.
1: Can you share with me what you were saying about some of these California Democrats who went and bent the knee to one of these tech bros recently?
0: Oh, well, a lot of what I know about this stuff started with a guy named Gary Tan, who's the president of Y Combinator and another protege of, drum roll please.
1: I love this.
0: Gary Tan is another protege of Peter Thiel. In fact, Gary Tan was the 10th employee at Palantir, and he even designed the Palantir logo. He wrote a whole LinkedIn post about it. He's very proud of that logo. It's now one of the most hated companies in the country and the world, but he designed the logo. And it was Gary Tan who kept talking about the network state and had effective accelerationism in his bio, and who was a main voice in the recalls. No one had ever heard of Gary Tan, and now he's all over the place. He's the big political bully of San Francisco. And he famously got drunk one night and said, "Die slow," to seven of the supervisors, and had to apologize and blah, blah, blah. Anyway, you've got Javier Becerra came recently to meet with Gary Tan and be photographed at Gary's List, this AI-generated right-wing website that Gary Tan publishes about politics. You had Scott Wiener totally cozied up to Gary Tan. And I admired Scott for a long time. There were times when, in the past, people were like, "Well, isn't there any politician you don't have a low opinion of?" And I would say, Scott Wiener. And I don't know what happened to Scott, but to
1: money
0: be
1: happened.
0: Cozied up to Gary Tan is very strange. Gavin Newsom, same thing, right? Everyone's coming to appear with Gary Tan. He is ingratiating himself, or they are ingratiating themselves with him. And this is an example of that. Gary Tan is admittedly a part of this whole network state cult idea. He's the reason I found out about it. But the money talks, and they're all taxiing in to get their picture taken with Gary Tan.
1: You were recently banned by X for criticizing Palantir. Before we talk about the ban, can you tell everyone, those who don't know, what is Palantir?
0: Palantir is Peter Thiel's surveillance government contractor company that apparently makes it a lot easier to keep track of vast quantities of information. Everybody says that the interface really sucks and that it's not that great, but it's really, really great at getting government contracts, and it's now mixed up not just in government, but in corporations, etc. This layer of software, you know, it's named after, maybe this is the better way to describe it, that little mystical ball in the Lord of the Rings that the evil wizard uses to see where the hobbits are and try to kill them and get the ring. That's what the Palantir's named for. And so again, the fascists always tell you what they're doing, and then they do it. And so that's Palantir.
1: Mass surveillance. And can you tell us about Alex Karp, the very excitable head of Palantir?
0: Well, he's
1: his worldview.
0: He's another one of these guys who can't stop talking a lot and jumping around in his seat a lot. He put out this manifesto based on his book called The Technological Republic, which basically said that Silicon Valley has a moral duty to partner with government and to make war on inferior cultures and even institute like a draft, military conscription,
1: right.
0: National service. And I pointed out, well, I said TLDR fascism, too long didn't read fascism. And next thing I knew, my X account was suspended permanently. And people said, "Oh, you probably got mass reported. If you appeal it, they'll reverse it." And I appealed it twice, and they did not reverse it, and they did not explain anything. And actually, it's been great for my brain to not be on X anymore. Whenever I catch a glimpse of them, I'm like, what is even going on over there? Are those real people or is that AI? You can't really tell on X. And it's done wonders for me on Blue Sky and Instagram. So,
1: what's your Instagram handle?
0: Gil Duran.
1: What's your Blue Sky handle?
0: GilDuran.com.
1: What's the book that you're currently promoting?
0: The Nerd Reich, Silicon Valley Fascism and the War on Democracy.
1: Here's a question. How much... Good question. Isn't this really just like a loosely connected group of rich people with often contradictory views rather than a unified ideological movement? Sign crypto, bro. No, I'm just kidding.
0: Yeah, no. Well, the fact that they're all in the White House and that the stuff that they've been talking about and writing about is actually happening, I think, is the question people need to ask themselves. And that's the question that I ask and answer in my book. Right? It's not like, well, they have these weird ideas, but no one's really doing that. They have these weird ideas about crypto eating our political system, and that's what's happening, right? Crypto, which is a scam used for crime, human trafficking, drugs, and gambling, is now the biggest player in our political system. Crypto, which according to Pew last year is only used by 14% of Americans, now has outsized power over politicians and policy. So why is that the case? It sounds a lot like what this loosely connected group of billionaires have been saying they're going to do. So,
1: or how about America's 250th celebration with the UFC fight on the White House lawn, and you had to purchase Paramount Plus to watch it. And the Ellisons now have exclusive streaming rights to the UFC. They paid $7 billion. And there was also promotion of crypto. And do you know what the winning fighters were paid in? Crypto! And World Liberty Financial, which is the Trump company that has made them $2 billion in the past 2 years, is now applying to be a bank. And Donald Trump pardoned CZ, his Binance business partner, who pled guilty to money laundering. But I'm sure we're just crazy. We're just silly people who come up with silly stories, I'm sure. How do you envision the relationship between the tech right and anti-AI populist right? Ooh, smart crowd. Figures like Tucker Carlson. Are these actual ideological divisions?
0: There are some divisions on the right. It's been interesting. Some of the people most opposed to California Forever in Solano County are the Republicans. In fact, the polls show the Republicans are more opposed to it than the Democrats are. Both are pretty highly opposed. But it's funny because the Republicans think it's some kind of liberal climate change scheme, right? And the Democrats think it's a bunch of Peter Thiel billionaires. And I've had some conversations with some of these Republicans. So, you know, these people actually aren't liberals, right? But it's the same idea. You know, this is not about climate change. These people don't care about climate change. In my book, I talk about how on the religious right, you see some of the most vicious attacks on the tech right. Because they recognize that these guys have their own religion. They're into the thermodynamic God or whatever, right? And there was one guy, Jeffrey Miller, who's this right-wing firebrand, and he said, he called for a holy war against Silicon Valley. And he called them apostates to our faith and traitors to our children. And so some of the heat coming out of there is very, very real. The people who actually take religion seriously, even though they may have completely the wrong idea about Jesus and the Bible and whatever, they hate these guys. Steve Bannon, I despise on every level, has been one of the loudest voices directly calling out the insanity of Silicon Valley. Remember, he's the one who brought it up with Ross Douthat, and Douthat's like, well, let's not talk about that later.
1: Last year, right?
0: Later never happened, by the way. They never talked about it to this day. And so, yeah, there's some fertile territory there. If I had $50 million to spend on propaganda, I would definitely be targeting radicalizing right-wing religious people against Silicon Valley right now. That'd be a juicy place to hit because it's ready.
1: Yeah, it's you know that meme from Godzilla, Ken Watanabe's character? Let them fight. If we can unleash them against the AI. But this is something that I've been tracking also, specifically Steve Bannon and Tucker Carlson. And this goes back to how this is bipartisan. And it's not just the Republicans, it's also Democrats. My fear was that Steve Bannon has figured out that there's a growing rage, a radicalization against AI. And I'm not God, I don't know what's in his heart. I'm sure these people lie, much like Donald Trump lied about being anti-establishment. Then he came in and he was the establishment and literally populated the swamp and destroyed the reflecting pool, which now reflects algae. But if you run to the left of Democrats on AI and economic populism, that's not good for Democrats, right, Gil? If it's Tucker Carlson and Steve Bannon sounding the alarm and tapping into this rage and saying not a Gavin Newsom.
0: Well, the right is always smarter than the establishment on how you manipulate people and get action, unfortunately. They're very good at that. They frame the arguments. And so we need Democrats to wake up to that reality. And I think it's hard because the only people more addicted to billionaire money than the Republican politicians are the Democratic politicians. And to the earlier question, I thought of something. You know, I was in the same room a couple of times with Elon Musk when I was in politics. And it was always because we were signing something to help Tesla build more electric cars, right? Like, it's surprising to me how different he seems from this kind of humble, selfie-facing, awkward guy that I saw standing in the room to becoming the monster he's become. But I don't think any Democrats had any awareness of what these guys would actually be or become. For a long time in California, Silicon Valley was about innovation and about jobs and making us the fourth largest economy in the world. But now that they have unveiled themselves as fascists, it's really clear what camp they're mostly in. The problem is anybody now who is not taking them on. I mean, Tom Steyer was criticizing these guys directly during his run for governor. I don't know what happened to him since that. I mean, he seems to have disappeared, which is sad because it would be nice to have like one billionaire going into war against these people. Part of the problem is the degree to which they have completely intertwined themselves in our lives in every way, not just in our government, but in our all of our pockets, right? They're watching us all the time. We're interacting with them constantly. They've created a world where it's hard to make a move without making a billionaire richer. Almost every single action we take is enriching them. And we deserve technology, but we have to think about our complicity, not only of our society, but our individual selves with creating the world where they now think we have everything and we should take everything.
1: And also, what, $63 million spent against Abdul Sayyid in Michigan? An obscene amount of money in Chicago. And a lot of that money is AI, crypto, and APAC, and oftentimes those Venn diagrams are the same big circle. And now you have Zuckerberg, Meta, and Musk promising to double down with money ahead of the 2026 and 2020 elections. Now, speaking about doubling down, we have this question. Should this movement, the techno-fascist movement, be resisted by doubling down on liberalism in all its aspects, or is a more left-wing pivot required?
0: I think that's obviously already happening, the pivot. And the democratic establishment's very upset because the leftists and the democratic socialists are winning. But the Democrats' own polling shows people want fighters, and that's who's fighting.
1: That's right.
0: Right? And so it's not clear what the centrists want. You know, I've done a lot of work with George Lakoff, the cognitive scientist, over the years. And for some reason, the center is always just a few more steps to the right.
1: That's right.
0: And it never stops being that way. And basically, now you have the people at the bulwark, like Bush Republicans, trying to call the shots on what the Democratic establishment should say. And so basically, if we all just become George W. Bush-style Republicans, we'll be in the center now. It's absurd, right? Because
1: But it's worked really well. Democrats control the White House, the Supreme Court, the House, the Senate. DNC is making a record amount of money. I mean, it's worked like gangbusters, right?
0: Not really. Look, you know, if the rule that you followed brought you to this, of what use was the rule? So I think we're seeing that change already. And I've clashed with the left a lot in my career. People often accuse me of being a leftist. I'm like, well, tell that to the leftists because they don't consider me one of them. I come from the Democratic establishment. But I do think it's time for a civil war in the Democratic Party. And we need to decide whether we're the party of the people or the party of the billionaires. And there's no other choice. Yeah.
1: To that question, in the past couple of days, Hakeem Jeffries, who's a leader of the Democratic Party. I love coming back to the Bay Area. He has attacked Medicare for All. He has attacked Democratic Socialists. He has defended Islamophobic anti-Muslim bigot Randy Fine. He has met with Jared Kushner in private. And then today, he doubles down and attacks on progressive Twitch streamer Hassan Piker. He did not attack Randy Fine. He did not attack Laura Loomer. He did not attack Tommy Tuberville. He did not attack Natalie Harp. He did not attack Max Miller. I don't know, maybe attack Donald Trump, the Supreme Court. And he, when I asked him, I was co-hosting with Joanne Reed, will you continue taking money from AIPAC, even as they're funded by right-wing pro-Trump billionaires attacking Democrats? He said, I will take money from who I want to take money from. And then when I said, what about abolish ICE? I'm going to use the language I want to use. And then we found out that they still haven't rejected money from AI and crypto. So with all your research, 2026, if a Democrat right now, after what we know about these people, their worldviews, what they've openly said, if they take money from AI and crypto, can we trust them to defend our democracy, which is under direct assault?
0: I don't think so, because then they're not going to be taking on these guys. They're not going to criticize them, right? That's what the money's for, right? You got to be on my side. And I was on MS Now last week, and one of the panelists said, well, there's nothing we can do. They've got the money. But that's not true. The billionaire doesn't always win. Look at California, where Meg Whitman tried, spent $170 million and got beat by Jerry Brown, who had like a rubber band and a popsicle stick, right? Tom Steyer, who was the most progressive candidate in the race, but spent an enormous amount of money and didn't win. Because people are suspicious of billionaires. People don't like billionaires, even the good billionaires. And so they don't always win. They spent the money against El Sayed. So
1: Andrew Nixon outspent 16-1.
0: We have to make it so that the more money the tech billionaires spend against you, the more people want to vote for you. That's the only way to neutralize their power, is with moral gravity and with real, beyond messaging, with a real message, with a real fight. And I think people are ready for that kind of leadership. We don't really have it anywhere. I mean, there are a few people starting to, who are speaking out, but we haven't seen someone in a position of a Gavin Newsom say, I'm going to go straight against the billionaires. And I think that's the only way to defang their power. If we're trying to find a way to negotiate with their money, then we lose, right? And so I think that people are ready for something more. And hopefully, to your earlier point, that's not going to come from the right, because it might. Because I'm sure they're in a laboratory right now, Steve Bannon and whoever, absolutely, figuring out some way to get something together, to have some figure who will speak to these concerns.
1: And they're already running to the left on AI. Even though it's all BS, they're still realizing, looking at the polls, it's an 80-20 issue. And speaking about Democrats, some moments of light. Angie Nixon, I don't know if you follow the Florida Senate race, Democratic primary. For those who don't know, she was outspent 16-1, meaning Alexander Vindman, who was the establishment candidate, had $16.3 million. Angie Nixon had $975,000. She didn't have enough money for a TV ad. She ran with a bold progressive agenda, Medicare for all, abolish ICE, tax the rich, black woman, a capitalist, but also a member of the DSA. She won by double digits. Al-Sayed, they unleashed, the Democratic establishment, not just Democrats, unleashed hell against him. $63 million, he won. Aisha Wahab, right here in the East Bay, $6 million spent against her, she won. And also Elon Musk spent a record amount of money in the Wisconsin Supreme Court race. He lost. So maybe, just maybe, I don't know, have a fighting agenda that actually represents the will of the people. I know I'm crazy. What actions do you suggest we, the people, can take to stop this cancer, especially given the power and influence that is already poisoning D.C.? And I think you'd agree with me, Silicon Valley in California.
0: First of all, learn what's happening and tell people about it. There's a real lack of knowledge right now. I did Democracy Now! Last week, and it's like 600,000 views on YouTube. People are not hearing about this, and when they hear about it, it spreads. So we have to tell people what the problem is. You have to tell people, well, you could read my book, and then tell people what's the idea that they have. These people think they're going to overthrow democracy, and they're very explicit about it. And then there are people doing things right now that are very important, like the Purge Palantir campaign.
1: That's right.
0: Which is putting a tremendous amount of pressure on governments and others to remove Palantir from everything. There's the deflock movement. People are turning against flock everywhere.
1: Surveillance cameras, for those who don't know.
0: Basically, they've created Orwell's Big Brother, and it's a huge revenue model, and cities are lapping it up. And in San Francisco, there was a recent poll. Voters love constant surveillance.
1: Oh, yeah.
0: You know? Great job, San Francisco. But people are organizing against these things in very real, very specific ways. Get involved in those. Those are the places where you're going to learn about everything else that ends up happening to oppose this stuff. And you got to make sure that you don't vote for anybody who takes crypto,
1: right,
0: who supports crypto, and who is taking money from people like Mark Andreessen, Peter Thiel, Sam Altman, Gary Tan at all. Because they are betraying our values, and they are betraying our country, and they are betraying our future.
1: Final question. You have said we can either have democracy or billionaires, but we can't have both.
0: Yeah.
1: Please expand.
0: It's not sustainable. The billionaires have shown us who they are. They're going to buy the entire system in order to break it. They don't care what happens to anybody else. We don't let people have nuclear weapons because they're too destructive. You can have a gun that's destructive enough. A billionaire is like a nuclear weapon. They can detonate our entire system. We're watching the results of that. And even the Greeks, who named oligarchy, knew this was a terrible system that leads to violence and destruction and decay. And here we are going through it again. And the billionaires are busy imagining a future where we won't have jobs and we won't have food and we won't have purpose in our lives. And we're basically, we won't exist if you look at what they're doing to the poor people right now in Africa and other poor countries. And so if the billionaires can imagine a future without us, we can imagine a future without billionaires. And we have a moral responsibility to do that.
1: Folks, give it up for Gil Durand, author of The Nerd Reich, Silicon Valley Fascism, and The War on Democracy. Thank you all for coming.
2: 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Today, Gil Durand was in conversation with Wajahat Ali. Duran's the author of The Nerd Reich. 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

0: Welcome, I'm Rose Aguilar, and this is Your Call. Before we begin today's show, we want to let you know that we'll be discussing violence against women and animals. In 2014, today's guest, Renee King Sonnen, went from being the wife of a Texas cattle rancher to an internationally recognized animal rights activist who saved their cows from slaughter. She also created the Rowdy Girl Sanctuary, a nonprofit animal rescue on what used to be their cattle ranch. This all happened when Renee King Sonnen started bottle feeding a tiny calf named Rowdy Girl. Rowdy Girl was a rescue who taught Renee kindness. And as she writes, in my constantly rebellious life, Rowdy Girl steered me toward a great revolution. Renee raised enough money to buy all of her husband's cows and converted his cattle ranch into a nonprofit animal sanctuary. They also help other animal farmers convert their animal farms into plant-based farms. Renee King Sonnen documents her journey in her new memoir, Rowdy Girl, Confessions of a Vegan Cattle Rancher. Renee argues that we must reimagine the way we eat and the food systems we uphold in order to create a more just, compassionate world. She writes, "My transition to veganism was not a dietary choice. It was a spiritual awakening, a rebirth, and recovery. It was the gift of desperation that broke me and brought me to my knees. I could not imagine the cows going to slaughter after I went vegan. I would have died for them. I would have stood between the red trailer and the cows to keep them from going to slaughter. My fierce determination to save their lives saved me. I came to the conclusion that there will be no peace on earth without peace in our bellies." Renee King Sonnen is the founder and executive director of the Rowdy Girl Sanctuary, a nonprofit animal rescue center in Welder, Texas. Her new memoir is called Rowdy Girl, Confessions of a Vegan Cattle Rancher. There's also a fantastic documentary called Rowdy Girl, the story of a Texas cattle rancher who went vegan. And before we introduce Renee, we want to play the trailer for the documentary, Rowdy Girl. In this clip, you will hear from Renee and her husband, Tommy Sonnen.
1: I was married to a cattle rancher, a man that I loved very much. But when I started watching the baby calves go to the sale barn, I started having real issues that I was loving some animals and eating others. When you start having feelings for animals, the kind of animals you used to eat, it causes a whole different level of grief. It's a level of grief that I can't even explain. Because we used to be cattle ranchers, we are the bridge to save not just cows, but the planet, all species. If we are not here to do that, then what are we doing?
2: And there's a door inside our consciousness that we dare not go through. Because if we do, we will see that all these animals are just like us.
0: That is the trailer for the documentary, Rowdy Girl. You'll actually hear from Renee's husband in another clip. We are so happy to have Renee King Sonnen on today's show. Hi, Renee. Welcome to the show. And oh my gosh, what an amazing journey this has been for you and your husband. It's incredible to learn that your husband also has gone vegan and is now an animal rights activist.
3: Yes, ma'am. Thank you so much for such a warm introduction, brought tears to my eyes. Thank you.
0: Oh, well, thank you for sharing your story. What has this been like for you, Renee? Because, I mean, you started a Facebook page called the Vegan Journal of a Cattle Rancher's Life. It was kind of a secret page. And now you're speaking all over the world and talking to your fellow Texas cattle ranchers. These are people who are still doing ranching, and you're talking to them about possibly transitioning their farms into plant-based farms. What an amazing journey this has been for you.
3: Yeah, it certainly caught me by surprise. It wasn't what I thought I was going to do when I grew up. So I didn't, you know, when I was a little girl or even a young adult, you know, I thought I was going to do a lot of things, but never once did I say, I think I want to wreck my husband's life and go through a second divorce and start the first ever documented beef cattle ranch vegan conversion in the world. I never would have thought that, That's why we have to, in my opinion, be open to, what our true calling is, instead of trying to force things, because, my calling found me, and I was ready for it.
0: Renee, reading your book, your first chapter about your upbringing was really intense to read. And I just didn't expect that. But it was so interesting to learn about the kind of violence that you grew up with and how that connects to the violence that you saw against animals on the farm. Can you talk about why you decided to share what you and your mom dealt with when you were young?
3: Yeah, thank you for asking. When I started writing the book, the stories about what happened to me, all the domestic violence, and other trauma that I went through, it just started pouring out of me, and it was like the precursor to me telling the stories of the animals, because there really is no difference. All of the domestic violence is in secret, typically, until it isn't. Sexual assault is in secret until it isn't. And it's the same thing with, animal torture. And we rape animals all day long in the name of artificial insemination. And so I didn't plan it. It's when I put the pen to the paper, it was a natural, it was like the fertile ground for the message was my story.
0: And I'm sure we don't talk about what really happens to animals, as you know. And I think when people hear the word rape, it might stop them in their tracks. We don't talk about the rape of animals. And yet, as you say, that is what is happening to animals day after day.
3: Exactly. It's called artificial insemination. But when you pay attention and you look at the videos, and you see, the workers take their hand, put these instruments up inside their anus. When you see them do that, and you see them, the cows are like, restrained. They can't move. They just have to endure this long fist, this long arm, and this fist going up into their anus so that this metal thing can go down and inseminate them. It's horrendous. They don't ask for that. They didn't agree to that. Imagine it would be like me bending over and having somebody put their arm and their fist up inside of me to artificially inseminate me. I didn't ask for that. We use animals to our own gain. And then the male, the bulls are, ejaculated on ejaculation machines so that they can get the sperm and use the sperm. I mean, those bulls don't agree to go on those ejaculation tables to be treated that way. That's just two examples.
0: And it's so interesting to learn about how you learned about all of this. You started watching videos and you saw a video about dairy production. You said you immediately felt sick to your stomach. You write, the feminine is systematically debased and abused in our society. As women, we know this, we see it daily. But until that moment, I'd never thought about female animals. It's a convenient illusion to believe that a dairy cow doesn't feel the suffering and degradation. Good people, including myself, were eating and drinking the commodities of abuse packaged and sold as food. I was mortified. It was a revelation. It felt like neon lights going off in my brain. Can you take us back to that moment and talk about what that experience was like? Can you elaborate on that?
3: Yeah, because, you know, during that time period when I was watching all those videos, I was still a cattle rancher's wife. And I was trying to uncover what was really going on in the business because my husband, you know, was trying to tell me that the cows only had one bad day. And I started looking into what was going on to the animals that we sent to the sale barn. And so I accidentally started stumbling on all these different videos. And I would go back and tell him about it. And he said it was all PETA propaganda. And I was like, really? You don't think this is real? And so I started diving deeper so I could see if I could find that it was, you know, fake. Staged, and it wasn't fake or staged. I knew it wasn't fake or staged. So when I started stumbling on the dairy videos, I was like, oh my God, look at these poor cows hooked up to machines. Their breasts, you know, of course we call them udders, but it's their breasts, it's where their children suckle, you know, if they get to keep their kids, which most of them don't, you know, hooked up to these metal machines, just treated as machines. These sentient cows are amongst the most sentient, loving, kind creatures on the planet. And to just see them treated like machines, to see pus dripping off of their teats. To see, you know, workers flaming, using these torches and flaming their udders when they don't produce the way they're supposed to produce. To see these cows that have been used year after year after year fall down, unable to walk, unable to produce anymore. And so, because they're not useful, a crane comes by, picks them up. And they're just hoisted up into the air and they're put into a truck, a rendering truck, where they're going to go and be slaughtered to become hamburger meat. To see that we treat these animals this way, to know that when they have their babies, they're going to immediately be taken away from them, put into a wheelbarrow. The mama is crying. The baby is so terrified and confused. It just wants to suckle on its mama's breast, just like your child would. The mama just wants to be with her child, and she's forced time and time again to grieve the loss of her child and be hooked up to another machine, get pregnant, have milk so humans can say, you know, but cheese, though, I love cheese. So what people say when they say they love cheese or love milk or love sour cream made by a cow, what you're in fact saying is I love to torture cows and their babies. That's really what's going on. And I know good people don't really want to do that, but we're brainwashed and conditioned. Violence is normalized. We are conditioned to believe that that is normal. And it's so extremely violent.
0: Renee, what would you say to people listening right now who are pretty horrified by what they're hearing? Because we don't talk about this in our society today. And you put it out there. You do not mince words. I think a lot of people in the vegan community try to walk a kind of a soft path. Because the word vegan elicits a lot of, as you know, a lot of just the reaction from people is, you know, all over the board. It can be a very negative reaction. And so people really try to be gentle with how they describe what's going on with animals. Now, lived on a cattle farm. You know exactly what you're talking about. You lived with these cows. What would you say to our listeners who are kind of shocked by how you're describing this, given that it just is hardly talked about in our society today?
3: Yeah, good question. I would say to all of you out there that are hearing this maybe for the first time and maybe you just had a cheese omelet, I would just say the reason you're eating that cheese is because you are buying a product that has been advertised as happy cows. You know, we eat violence all day long, three meals, four meals, whatever a day. And it's because of propaganda and advertising. You talk about propaganda, the dairy industry, the animal ag industry. You know, you see happy cows, you see, all your aisles and aisles and aisles and rows of milk and cheese and sour cream made from animals. And there's no warning sign there. There's no picture of the mama and the baby that got separated. There's no pictures at all of the baby calf, the male calf that got put into a veal crate, and sold, for veal. There's no images of the mama cow that went to slaughter, got hung up on a crane, to get ready to have its throat slit and all and be killed for production. And then a baby falls out and is born right on the kill floor. There's no images like that when you pick up that cheese. But that's the reality. And what happens, and I'm just telling y'all if you're listening, is we don't want to look at that. You know, when I say to people, watch slaughterhouse videos and you won't eat. No, I can't do that. What I will say to you, if you're watching and you care and you have a heart and you love animals, is look at what you're eating for real.
0: What are the conversations like, Renee, with your friends who are still cattle ranchers? There's really an amazing scene in the documentary Rowdy Girl, where one of your fellow cattle ranchers was nursing a calf all night long. The mom abandoned the calf and he was nursing the calf at night, stayed with the baby all night, created such an amazing bond with this baby, and brought the baby to your animal sanctuary and hugged the baby. You could tell he was going to miss the baby when he was leaving. And you were telling him about why you became a vegan and why you decided to stop raising animals. It was such an interesting exchange. Do you have those conversations on a regular basis with your fellow cattle and other animal ranchers?
3: I do. That was Buster. That was Buster that came to Rowdy Girl as a little baby. He's big now and he's a big baby. Mm-hmm. He's probably a 1500 pound baby.
0: Wow.
3: Right now.
0: Wow.
3: And you can walk right up to him, put your arms around him and he loves on you because he was treated well. You know, when animals are treated well, they treat you well back, kind of like people. If people are treated well, they treat you well back. If they're not, they end up in prisons and, drug and addicted and all of that. So, the people that I talk to, on a regular basis are people just like Sonny that know that we exist and they contact us. We have many, many families of cows here and their babies that were surrendered to us by cattle ranchers, by breeders that love animals. They still slaughter animals, but there's always these few animals that, are like, but I can't kill Grace. Because, I bottle fed Grace when she was a little baby and, I'm not going to let her go to slaughter. But that same cattle rancher will watch other animals just like Grace go to the sale barn. But don't you take Grace. And so these ranchers and their families contact us, these breeders, and I have these kind of conversations with them before I take their cows or their goats or their pigs. A lot of FFA 4-H families, I have hard conversations with them. People have gone vegan. People have changed the way they eat, gone vegetarian. Because one-on-one conversations with people that are in food production, they don't think about these things.
0: Hmm. In your book, you write that we live in a world of normalized violence, sexual exploitation, and extreme betrayal, and it has deep roots in animal agriculture. If we stopped commodifying, exploiting, and using animals, maybe we could end the betrayal and violence we bestow on our human families and friends. Can you talk more about this, Renee? Because again, you're coming at this from such an interesting perspective and background, as opposed to someone who, you know, is a longtime vegan because they decided that they loved animals and didn't want to eat animals anymore. You write about the violence in your home as a young child. You write about your drug addiction. You became sober, and you have such an interesting thread throughout that, and then the violence that we see in this country and really around the world on a regular basis. Can you talk more about your thought process and really connecting those dots?
3: Yeah. One scene in particular that just stands out in my consciousness now, and I talk about it in the book, is when I was raped by a preacher. Mm. I grew up in a home where my mother was beaten all the time. It was routine. It was regular. It was normal for my mother to be beat. She finally divorced my dad when I was 10, but I lived in a state of extreme anxiety, and I was in vigilance. I was always on guard to try to save my mother. So I was wired that way. You know, I was wired to save the defenseless, pretty much. And so when this preacher man, you know, when I grew up, I was trying to unconsciously, not consciously, remove myself from the kind of family that I grew up in. And I was trying to find the perfect family, you know. Unfortunately, I didn't have the right way to think. I was always attracting the wrong people. And though these people looked good on the outside, they were a family of, four kids, a mama, a husband, and a wife. They went to church. They had a ministry. They looked like, you know, they were like a Pentecostal family, kind of like. Mm-hmm. And I fell into this, it was like a cult-like thing. And I went there wanting to help them with their ministry. Anyway, this man told me that if I told anybody what I saw him do, I saw him sexually molest his two daughters. And he told me in the laundry room that if I told anybody, he would put me through a meat grinder and nobody would ever know what happened to me. Mm-hmm. Take that in for a second. I say that because that's what's happening right now. Every time you snap your finger, 3,000 animals are put through meat grinders somewhere. Mm. Nobody knows what happened to them. Nobody knows that they had a mama, they had babies, they had a family. We have 68 cows out here at Rowdy Girl. I have seen generations and families of cows stay together, stick together, love together. Once one of them dies, they go close to them, they mourn. And we live in a society that has so normalized violence that we cannot even see. We walk around with our eyes wide shut, as that movie was, you know, there was once a movie called that, Eyes Wide Shut. And I imagine that we walk around like zombies, like the Night of the Living Dead. And we don't even pay attention. So once good people start paying rapt attention to who they're eating, not a filet mignon or a drumstick or a cheeseburger, you know, made with animal flesh. Once we really pay attention, we won't participate in that. I mean, we won't participate in that suffering, but we are deliberately shielded from the truth. You know, there's a quote in the Bible that says the truth will set you free. It will, if you're willing to look at it, you know.
0: You know, Renee, when you were talking about how, when you snap your fingers, how many cows are slaughtered every couple seconds?
3: 3,000. 3,000. Boom, boom, boom, boom.
0: You made me think about the chickens that are sold at Costco and how it's just very normal to just grab a chicken. And I recently was wondering, you know, how many chickens are sold at Costco? And according to Yahoo, Costco told its investors that last year, 157 million chickens were sold. That's 13 million a month, or 431,000 every day.
3: Is that insane or what?
0: It's so hard to wrap your head around these numbers.
3: It is. The quantity is unbelievable.
0: And again, the question, it's so interesting because, you know, we did a lot of shows around health. We had a lot of plant-based doctors on. I lost my dad to an aggressive form of prostate cancer a year and a half ago. Bless his heart. He ate meat every day. His friend brought him these Costco chickens almost every day. And, you know, I don't know if I've ever said this on the air, but I will today. So I just celebrated my 30-year vegan anniversary last month.
3: You did?
0: Yes. And so here's my dad eating meat every day. And here's his vegan daughter saying, "Dad, can you eat some more broccoli?" And I sadly lost him to prostate cancer. And so I don't come at this with judgment. Everyone I know pretty much eats meat. My family
3: exactly.
0: eats meat. And so it's not about judging. And that I don't want that to come across on the show today. And I just wonder how you think about that. Because whenever we do shows about eating more plants or adding more veggies or eating less meat, I always want to say it's not about judging or blame, but it is about getting the information out there, because hardly anyone is talking like you talk, being so straight about it and truthful about it.
3: Well, you know, thank you. It took a long time for me to be true to my own voice. There's a saying, one of our main sayings in Alcoholics Anonymous is "to thine own self be true." And it took a long time for my insides to match my outsides. And when I saw with real eyes, not the eyes that I'm looking through animal agriculture's eyes, when I actually saw through my own eyes that 90 billion farm animals are killed annually right now. 90 billion. Imagine how much torture, how much violence. I would say to people, this is not about judgment about what you eat. The question is why you eat it. Why do I consume suffering? Why do I eat animals that have been chopped up, hacked up to death? Why do I eat meat that I don't even know where it comes from? Mm-hmm. Especially if you're eating hamburgers or beef stew or, you know, anything that's chopped up and you don't even know what the heck it is. It could be anybody's body. It could be any kind of animal or even a person. Who would even know? But we eat it thinking it's all good for us. All the propaganda around protein, it's all a big myth. You know, all of the studies are backed by Big Ag. All these studies on, you know, there's so many studies about meat and cheese and dairy and eggs, you know, that are backed by Big Ag. And they pay for these studies, you know, and they got more money than, you know, the plant-based machine right now because of all the deep pockets in our government, the politics. I mean, it's deep. When you consider that, you know, 10,000 years ago, you know, we started herding animals, you know, when we realized that we could move them around, confine them, and make money on them. Then we created a whole system. Our entire capitalistic system is based on the backs of animals. It's been that way for 10,000. It started 10,000 years ago. So this is so normalized that people actually think that they have to be loyal to it. And if they're not loyal to it, that they're betraying like their heritage. That's what, you know, when I went vegan on a cattle ranch, it was like, my mother was like, "Renee, oh my God, what are you doing that to your husband for?" It was like, I was doing something to him. And because there's so much loyalty to farmers, to cattle, to animal farmers, there's a loyalty there. There's an unspoken taboo. It's unspoken. It's taboo. You don't mess with that. Hmm. And when you start going against it, you can become, you know, like really, you know, ostracized in your families.
0: Right. Or in your case, in your community, you know, since you brought up your husband, I do want to play this clip before we go to break, because it's really amazing that your husband, what a shift he also made. So today we're talking with Renee King Sonnen, founder and executive director of the Rowdy Girl Sanctuary, an animal rescue center in Welder, Texas. She's been at the forefront of animal rights activism ever since she rescued her husband's cows from slaughter. And she's out with a new memoir, Rowdy Girl, Confessions of a Vegan Cattle Rancher. There's also a documentary about Renee and her journey called Rowdy Girl. And in this clip, you will hear from Renee and her husband, Tommy Sonnen.
3: The first time we married, he didn't have a cattle ranch.
4: And in the middle of us being divorced and remarried, I bought a ranch. In 2010, we got married. She moved into the ranch, and
3: I
4: she
3: really
4: did not
3: to
4: like me selling the cows.
3: And I would just complain all the time, and I'd cry, and I would say, can't you hear those mamas crying? And he would tell me I had to, you know, suck it up, basically, and I couldn't.
4: She'd call me a murderer. I remember distinctly looking in her Volkswagen, I think it was, on the floorboard, and there were several Chick-fil-A bags in there, and I go, oh, you eat Chick-fil-A and you're calling me a murderer. Where do you think that filet mignon comes from that you love so much?
3: I was, for the first time, seeing how my actions were contributing to violence and, you know,
5: cruelty.
3: And cruelty. And violence is so normalized in our culture through food. And I started having real issues with the fact that I was loving some animals and eating others. And that's what kind of led me to go vegan. It took me 4 years of just about losing my mind, literally. Just every time the babies would go to sale, it would get worse and worse. He kept trying to hide it from me. I kept, you know, and I knew it was happening, and so it would make me even more mad. I was feeling so conflicted. I didn't know if I could live with this man anymore. I couldn't.
4: I had no intentions on becoming a vegan.
3: Nope. Neither did I.
4: Veganism was shoved down my throat. But I went on health, yeah, environmental. And then the last thing was, you know, compassion. I never liked taking my cows to the sale barn. That was the hardest part of being a rancher, was, you know, taking these cows you cared for. And when you drop them off, they're like, you're the only one there they know, and they're looking at you like.
3: Going vegan, y'all, I'm not saying it's easy. It was the hardest thing I ever did. But now that I am, I'm wondering what the hell took me so long.
0: That is a clip from the documentary Rowdy Girl, the story of a Texas cattle rancher who went vegan. Today we're joined by Renee King Sonnen, who's out with a new memoir called Rowdy Girl, Confessions of a Vegan Cattle Rancher. I'm Rose Aguilar. We'll be back after this.
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2: This is Your Call. I'm Rose Aguilar. If you're just tuning in, we want to let you know that we are discussing violence against women and animals on today's show. We are joined by Renee King Sonnen, who went from being the wife of a Texas cattle rancher to an internationally recognized animal rights activist who saved their cows from slaughter. 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There's also a documentary out about her journey with the same name, Rowdy Girl. You can find the link at KALW.org, click news and your call. Renee, it was so interesting to read about your relationship with Tommy and this journey, but then to see the documentary and just watch Tommy and how gentle he is with the animals. What an amazing man. And it must have been incredible to go down this path with him, because you really had no idea what was going to happen with him, how he was. I mean, we knew how he was responding because you started asking so many questions. But what was it like going down this path with him?
3: I always say, Rose, that I wished I had a camera on the back of my shoulder, like seeing Tommy's awakening from my point of view. Because it was one of the most surreal awakenings for me to watch Tommy wake up, because I was the only one that saw the tender moments that he would have, you know, with the cows that he used to send to slaughter. You know, I was the one that saw him, you know, get up and go take care of cows. Instead of, you know, getting them ready, you know, to go to a feedlot. In fact, that's going to be the focus of my next book, is what I, you know, the way I witnessed my husband's awakening. And I'm going to interview him, and if he'll let me. I'm still trying to talk him into it. But because that was such a profound, intimate opportunity that I had to be able to see him, and also to hear him battle with all the struggles he had, you know, because he's a cattle rancher at heart, but he was also having an awakening. So sometimes he would get mad and conflicted, you know, I mean, because he's not making money anymore doing it. And, you know, so, but the man is an ethical vegan now, you know. He didn't start out an ethical vegan. He started out, you know, I watched him go, you know, become a vegan for his health, you know, because his daddy died of a heart attack at the age of 62. Mm. I saw the lights go off when he watched, you know, Forks Over Knives, and he started, you know, reading up on the China study. I was like just floored that the lights went off. And then I saw the lights went off when he watched Cowspiracy, you know, the environmental impact that animal agriculture has on our planet. I mean, you don't slaughter 90 billion animals a year without extreme environmental impact on our land, our water, our air. You know, it's unbelievable what that does to contaminate our planet. And I watched Tommy wake up. And then when I started watching him with the animals, I started watching him put his arm around a cow. I started watching him, you know, create best friends out of animals, the same ones he used to send to slaughter. And it was a never, you know, an opportunity and an event not to be missed.
2: How does Tommy explain this to his cattle ranching friends and his family? That must also have been such a wild experience to watch unfold.
3: Yeah. In the beginning, especially because Tommy gets, you know, embarrassed easy. And so he would go to the feed store, and, you know, he would be embarrassed because, you know, people would, you know, had seen our story in the news. And,

0: People would make snide remarks to him in the feed store, and he'd just smile, and he wouldn't fight with them or nothing, or argue with them, or he might say something like, "Well, my wife, blah," he'd kind of blame it on me, which was fine. I could take it. And then, after a while, with the family, he, especially with his nephew, it was hard with his nephew because, he had taught his nephew to hunt, and his nephew became, a game warden, and so it was hard for him in that regard because, not that his family wouldn't accept him, but that he had a hard time being with his family because he didn't know how to exchange, have an exchange with them anymore. That's what it was like, And so they do come and visit. Now it's not like it would have been had he stayed a cattle rancher, but it's just it there is no blurry lines between being a cattle rancher and being a vegan. It's like the two should be like oil and water, right? That's the way it is in our society. Cattle ranchers and vegans usually do not go together unless you were a cattle rancher that went vegan. And now that's my mission, and my hope is that I can be the bridge to cross the divide. And I've seen it. I've seen it, working. I've seen it, it is working. Change is happening.
1: You brought up the climate crisis, and you recently on your Facebook page posted about the scientist and environmental activist David Sedukie, who really says we've passed the point of no return. The fire season, formerly known as summer, the rise in infectious disease, the global weirding of our climate, it's all climate, it's all the new normal. Americans are eating more meat than ever. You've got RFK Jr., the face of the MAHA movement, proudly being a carnivore and eating meat. According to Stanford's Woods Institute for the Environment, livestock production accounts for 14 to 18% of global greenhouse gas emissions, including 32% of methane gas emissions worldwide. A research paper published in 2022 found that if the world were to end meat and dairy production and transition to a plant-based food system over the next 15 years, it would prevent enough greenhouse gas emissions to effectively cancel out emissions from all other economic sectors for the next 30 to 50 years. And yet, Renee, and I'm finding that animal ag used to get more attention when we talked about the climate crisis, but it's not right now. What do you think explains that?
0: Well, again, I think it's money, and it's there's so much money. I mean, right now, money is being poured into convincing all of us that being a carnist is healthy. That eating animals, eating bone broth, being a carnivore is a healthy way to go. Now, years ago, whenever the research was the real research was out there, and they were proven that bacon, of course, is considered like a carcinogen. Bacon or any other processed type meats like bologna and salami and all that's a carcinogen. We know in the same class as cigarettes. They've proven that. But now they're trying to act like this, this pasture grown meat and family owned farmers that create their own cheese and all this, that this is supposed to somehow be really good for you. Let's eat real butter. These excretions, these products that feed baby calves are meant to make them grow into a 1,000-pound animal in less than a year. What makes us think that we're supposed to put excretions in our body that are going to blow us up? That is fluids for a cow. We wouldn't put tiger milk in our body. I hope not. And the reason why is because tigers have claws and big teeth, and they kill us. But we prey on these innocent animals, and animal agriculture has got tons of money. the lobbyists, our government. We are invested because of the 10,000 of years. I mean, when you consider what they did 10,000 years ago, our stock market is based on livestock. That's how we got the name stock market. Capitalism is based on capita, per head. How many head of cattle you got? Our capitalistic, you know, design for our economics is based on the backs of animals. The word war back in the day, the word war, actual war, is a Sanskrit word for the desire for more animals. That's the reason all the fighting started. And so it's so complicated. You know, the reason why all the money now is going in to our to the advertising public, you know, world to promote carnism is because we were winning with the plant-based, with, you know, teaching people that going plant-based was better for your health. We were winning. We had started winning. I mean, look at what they've done. They've demonized Beyond Meat. They've demonized Impossible Foods. You know, it's unbelievable what Big Ag will do, the money behind it will do to stay on top.
1: You know, to your point, just to mention a couple articles, Civil Eats from June of last year, how Big Ag lobbyists perpetuate climate inequity. Industry groups spend hundreds of millions to cultivate political favor, excluding most Americans from critical decisions about food and climate. And then a piece from Inside Climate News 2021, big meat and dairy companies have spent millions lobbying against climate action, according to a new study from New York University. The companies have been slow to make emissions reductions pledges and have worked to undercut climate and environmental legislation. And we'll link to these articles. And we really need to do a show about the lobbying behind this. Renee, we have just a couple minutes left. We have a lot of emails. Carlton writes in, I get uncomfortable every time my wife's doctors tell her she has to eat eggs and yogurt because it's good for her brain and provides calcium. They make us feel like we have to apologize for not eating meat because it doesn't conform to their standards for what they think contributes to good health. As Renee says, we live in a world of normalized violence, and this country in particular, it's a sick addiction. Another email, can you please ask Renee if she thinks there's such a thing as a dairy farm that obtains milk humanely?
0: Yeah. it would be like saying, do you think there's a human farm that obtains milk from, you know, a female humanely? Whose milk is it, is the question. And so, you know, there is, of course, farms that are less violent than others. But unless those cows, you know, really are agreeing to be there, they're agreeing to have their babies taken away from them so that we can, because there's no way to get the milk from the mama without taking the baby away from the mama. You know, even if it's for 4 or 5 hours a day, they put these clips on their nose so their mouth can't reach the nipple. They do so many horrible things to keep the baby away from the mama. Yeah, there's less violent ways, but, you know, the real question is it humane to take milk from a mama that just had a baby, a human baby, and, you know, without their permission? Is that humane? No. And as far as the other question goes, I mean, can you tell me that question? Wait, one more time. The other question was... Yeah,
1: Carlton talked about how his wife's doctor tells her she's got to eat eggs and yogurt because it's good for her brain and provides calcium.
0: Yeah. And so again, the propaganda, the real studies are propped up by Big Ag. They work in collusion with, and I say that and because I know it to be a fact. They work with the medical powers that be, and they create these studies, and, you know, and they really, and so your doctors really believe it's true. Your doctors are believing studies that are paid for by these big machines. You know, it's the killing machines, as I call it. And my Dr. Rao is the one that, Dr. Silas Rao is the one that I heard that from. It's the killing machine. And, you know, there's not a lot to be said, in my opinion, about our medical, you know, associations. You know, to me, they're killing machines. I mean, they, big ag, meat, cheese, dairy, gives us all these diseases so we can then get procedures because of the diseases we got eating meat, cheese, and eggs. You know? It's just never ending.
1: You're just reminding me a friend I went to high school with. I mean, she's young. She just had quadruple heart bypass surgery. I mean, it's just devastating. Another colleague just had a stroke recently. The chronic diseases, what's happening right now, so many people know about something that is happening to a loved one or a close friend. Renee, I wish we had more time. We're going to have you back. I'd love to have some of the ranchers on who are taking part in your rancher advocacy program. There's another great scene in the documentary Rowdy Girl where we meet a former chicken farmer who talks about how the lights in this chicken farm are on 24 hours a day, and then the chickens are in the dark, and he's transitioning his chicken farm into a mushroom farm. So it'd be so great to have you on with him and a couple others. But in our remaining minute, your final thoughts and final message for our listeners.
0: Yeah.
1: Where we are right now in this country.
0: Yeah. It's to look, open your eyes and look at who you're eating. Be willing to do your own research, not to just buy the meat and the cheese and the eggs. Look, realize what you're passing down to your own children, your own family. I mean, there's something to be said about, you know, food from your own garden or a community garden. You know, food is grown, not born. Real food is grown out of the earth. Any animal that is born on this planet, any human, it's not food. We turned it into food. That's what we did. And that's a whole nother discussion. And I'm happy to come back, you know, in the future. Unfortunately, that farm you're talking about, it didn't make it. Didn't make it. It was I mean, you know, the thing is, it's a very difficult, that's a whole nother conversation. It's very difficult transition a farm because of, you know, extenuating circumstances and factors. But we did.
1: Well, we're out of time, but we'd love to have you back with a couple other farmers. It would be a great show. Renee King Sonnen is author of Rowdy Girl, Confessions of a Vegan Cattle Rancher. Thank you so much for joining us. I'm Rose Aguilar. It's your call.
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3: I'm Dr. Anthony Lizowitz, and this is Climate Connections. Disasters like fires, floods, and hurricanes can cause billions of dollars of damage and destroy people's lives. And as the climate warms, these disasters will get more extreme. But the federal government's BRIC program can help communities limit this damage before a disaster hits. BRIC stands for Building Resilient Infrastructure and Communities. It funds disaster resiliency projects like retrofitting homes with wildfire-resistant materials or restoring wetlands that help capture floodwater during storms.
4: It's pre-planning, preparing for what we know may happen in the future.
3: Joel Scatta of the nonprofit Natural Resources Defense Council says these projects are cost-effective. A 2019 analysis of resiliency grants from three federal agencies showed that every dollar spent saved six. BRIC was signed into law during President Trump's first term with bipartisan support. But last year, the Trump administration tried to cancel it. In response, states sued, and in March, a judge ruled that BRIC must be reinstated.
4: Pre-hazard mitigation programs like BRIC, they save lives and they save dollars. And they're one of the best ways that we can make sure that the United States is prepared for the impacts of climate change.
3: Climate Connections is produced by the Yale Center for Environmental Communication. To learn more about climate change, visit climateconnections.org.
5: 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I'm J.P. 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Three California college students had to be rescued from Mount Shasta in Northern California last week after they attempted a poorly planned summit climb because they relied on an artificial intelligence chatbot to plan their trip. The three climbers overshot their itinerary, meandered off route, and ran out of food and water. The novice climbers said they trusted Google's AI tool Gemini to help them craft key logistics of their trip, from the best route up the mountain to the types of food they should pack and how much water they should carry with them. The county sheriff's office called relying on artificial intelligence tools a critical misstep. The role of AI in wilderness trip planning has become a heated topic of conversation in California's northern mountains following a series of instances in which hikers and campers in the Shasta area became lost or confused after relying on chatbots to help them plan their adventures. Nick Myers, lead climbing ranger with the U.S. Forest Service and director of the Mount Shasta Avalanche Center, said it's a new but worrisome problem. "This is the first year where we've started to have some AI fallout, if you will," Myers said. "People are using it for trip planning. They ask the chatbot, 'Hey, can I do this up here?' It's not always correct." Earlier this summer, rangers with Shasta Trinity National Forest found a woman camping in an off-limits area on the south side of Shasta, clearly marked with no camping signage, Myers said. She told rangers she had asked ChatGPT where she could camp in the forest. "AI told me I can camp here," she said, according to Myers. Then in August, while hiking in Shasta's popular Bunny Flat area, a man stopped rangers to ask for directions. He showed them a printout map he'd been following and explained that he'd prompted ChatGPT to produce it for him. Ranger Myers said, "It was terrible. Terrible. Not even close to accurate. It had route lines and place names that were totally off. Just ridiculous. We were like, dude, you gotta throw that away." The most potentially consequential instance occurred last weekend when the novice college-aged climbers got into trouble and called for rescue. On Saturday, the trio of climbers, all from California, left from the Clear Creek trailhead on Shasta's southeastern side with a plan to camp partway up before making a summit push early Sunday morning. They had asked Google Gemini for specific guidance, researched the climb on YouTube, and planned to use the All Trails phone app to navigate the giant peak. Clear Creek is a popular late summer route because, when it melts out, it offers climbers a non-technical way up the peak. It can be done in hiking boots without ice axes or crampons. But it's an 8-mile journey that gains 6,500 feet in elevation, and guides caution that it is not to be taken lightly. The climbers reached the summit Sunday evening, far later than the mid-afternoon turnaround time recommended by Shasta climbing experts. They had clumsily navigated the mountain's rugged volcanic terrain by following the line of a digital map in the All Trails phone app, misreading it as an established trail. Things started to go really wrong for them during their descent. The phone they'd been using to navigate ran out of battery, and the spare power bank they brought didn't properly connect to the phone. By Sunday night, still high on the mountain, they wound up well off route. The group called for rescue but had to spend the night camping in the open. Rangers reached them Monday morning and found them exhausted, hungry, and thirsty. They were short on food and water and did not have appropriate mountain apparel and gear. They also had camped in a prohibited area near a freshwater spring and left trash and food scraps littered around their site. Rangers escorted them back to the climbers' base camp. During the hike down, the young climbers revealed to rangers that they had relied on AI chatbots to guide their planning. The climbers reported that AI recommended simple carbohydrates for their climb rather than fats because they take too long to digest. In their words, "We relied too much on AI rather than our own critical thinking." This is J.P. Pomnikowski for Human Capital on KGVM 95.9 FM and online at kgvm.org. 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

0: From New York, this is Democracy Now!
1: So we've all been seeing the headlines coming out of Silicon Valley where AI engineers, workers from Anthropic and other tech companies are warning that AI might cause mass extinction, the end of humanity. So I don't think that we should necessarily take seriously what they're saying about the tools, about AI itself, but we should take very seriously the fact that they are willing to gamble the entire world for what they believe is a very profitable technology.
0: As AI researchers warn unregulated artificial intelligence could kill off the human race, we'll speak with Astra Taylor and Naomi Klein, co-authors of the new book, End Times Fascism and the Fight for the Living World. The book examines how wealthy elites, including tech CEOs, are preparing for the end of the world, even as they contribute to growing inequality, political instability, wars, and the climate crisis. The book also looks at the social movements pushing back.
2: All over the world, we're seeing social movements, whether they're rising up against data centers or against AI in schools or against corrupt governments in Albania. All over the world, these social movements are committing to the living world, that the places where they live are worth saving, worth putting themselves on the line for. Their neighbors are worth saving. People and the living world are worth saving.
0: Today, Naomi Klein and Astra Taylor on End Times Fascism for the Hour. All that and more coming up. Welcome to Democracy Now!, democracynow.org, The War and Peace Report. I'm Amy Goodman. The Supreme Court has blocked President Trump's efforts to restrict mail-in voting ahead of November's midterm elections. On Monday, the court issued a brief, unsigned order upholding a lower court ruling that bars the U.S. Postal Service from fully implementing Trump's executive order, which sought to create federal lists of citizens and to refuse delivery of mail-in ballots to people not on those lists. This comes as a whistleblower is alleging federal agents may have broken state laws in a wide-ranging search for alleged unlawfully registered voters. The whistleblower reached out to California's Democratic Senator Alex Padilla, who made the complaint public Monday. Senate Democratic leader Chuck Schumer warned the Department of Homeland Security pulled hundreds of federal agents from their normal roles to identify supposed unlawful voters.
3: DHS, under Trump, is forcing its officials to carry out an illegal scheme, break state laws, and treat U.S. citizens as collateral damage, all to advance his scheme to rig the election. They're even asking people to lie about their identities so they can create this illegal scheme. We are weeks from the midterms. Americans should not have to fear being targeted by their own government because of how they're registered to vote.
0: President Trump's rejected calls to regulate artificial intelligence, calling warnings about the threat of super intelligent machines a hoax. Writing on his Truth Social platform, Trump boasted, quote, the only controller guardrails that AI needs is a strong and smart, high IQ president, and the USA has that in spades. There's a sick conspiracy going on against AI and data centers, and the only one that is happy about it is China. Whoever wins AI wins, Trump said. His comments came after Anthropic CEO Dario Amodei and other AI heads publicly called for a slowdown in the development of frontier AI models and called for government regulation themselves. On Monday, Trump called Jensen Huang, the CEO of the computer chip maker NVIDIA. While Huang was speaking at an AI summit in Los Angeles, Huang put the president on speakerphone.
4: Well, I know about AI. I know. I also have common sense about AI. The robots will not be taking over. The AI will not be taking over the rest of the world. The whole thing is a hoax.
0: We'll have more on artificial intelligence after headlines with Naomi Klein and Astra Taylor, co-authors of the new book End Times Fascism and the Fight for the Living World. Yemen's Iran-backed Houthis seized two islands in the southern Red Sea Monday as Saudi Arabia launched 54 airstrikes over the past 24 hours. The Houthis are currently digging into positions on the western coast of Yemen along the Red Sea. On Monday, Saudi Crown Prince Mohammed bin Salman met with the U.S. commander who oversees Middle East operations days after President Trump dismissed the Saudi leader's calls for help in combating the Houthis. Their meeting came as Vice President J.D. Vance claimed the U.S. is, quote, on top of the situation.
5: We've also been engaged in direct conversations with the Houthis themselves. So we actually feel like we are on top of the situation. It's a very fluid and dynamic thing, but we're going to keep on monitoring it, making sure that Americans' best interests are represented.
0: Iran's Islamic Revolutionary Guard Corps says it shot down two more U.S.-operated MQ-1 drones over the Strait of Hormuz and says an oil tanker exploded and caught fire after colliding with mines. The IRGC did not provide further details, but the claim came as a fire broke out in an oil tanker off the coast of Oman. Two dozen sailors were evacuated. Two remain missing. On Monday, the secretary of Iran's Supreme National Security Council rejected Trump's claim that he was open to resuming discussions with Iran, declaring, quote, no talks until Iran's conditions are met, period, unquote. On Monday, the yield on 10-year U.S. Treasury bonds passed 5% for just the second time since the 2008 financial crisis, pushing mortgage and other borrowing costs higher. Brent crude oil topped $108 a barrel as officials in Saudi Arabia said it would take weeks to repair the east-west oil pipeline struck by Houthis last week. The former ICE jail in the Florida Everglades, known as Alligator Alcatraz, frequently locked detained immigrants in outdoor metal cages that were no bigger than a phone booth. That's according to the Department of Homeland Security's internal watchdog report. At least 79 immigrants were held in these cages known as so-called calming areas for several minutes to nearly 2 hours. Investigators also found the ICE jail did not comply with standards related to medical care, food quality, personal hygiene, and recreation. The facility eventually shut down after legal challenges and scrutiny over its abuse and inhumane conditions. A coalition of six cities and counties led by New York filed a lawsuit Monday seeking to block the Trump administration's new rule, making it easier for federal officials to reject green card and visa applications from immigrants who've used public benefits. Immigrants could also be denied a green card if they or a family member receives state or federal financial aid to attend college. New York Attorney General Letitia James announced a similar lawsuit against the Trump administration over the new rule on behalf of New York and nearly two dozen other states around the country. James spoke yesterday.
6: The rule would allow immigration officers to consider use of critical benefits like Medicaid and SNAP and even participation in school meal programs as part of an applicant's circumstance. And that means immigrant New Yorkers may be forced to ask themselves impossible questions. Will getting health insurance hurt my chances of getting a green card? Will accepting food assistance when I fall on hard times be held against me?
0: Donald Trump Jr.'s Bahamas wedding was secretly bankrolled by a Russian oligarch close to Russian President Putin. That's the headline of a new ProPublica expose, which found that Russian billionaire Umar Kremlev paid the bill for hundreds of thousands of dollars of expenses during Donald Trump Jr.'s destination wedding in May, including a fireworks display and the rental of two private islands. Kremlev is president of the International Boxing Association. He's been sanctioned by Ukraine over his ties to Putin, who awarded Kremlev the Order of Friendship in April. Trump Jr. and his newlywed wife, Bettina Anderson, confirmed ProPublica's findings, writing on social media, quote, "Our dear friend Umar very generously hosted two incredible nights of celebrations for us. It's unfortunate that something so personal and happy can be recast as something political or sinister simply because of who someone is or where they come from," said Trump Jr. On Capitol Hill, Kentucky Republican Senator Mitch McConnell returned to the Senate for the first time since suffering a medical emergency in June. He'd been almost entirely out of public view for 3 months. McConnell used an assisted wheelchair, appeared frail, and spoke slowly when talking to reporters briefly outside the Senate chamber. Reporters were barred from recording video of the 84-year-old senator. In Turkey, authorities have detained at least 162 people in a series of raids on gay bars and the homes of LGBTQI plus activists. Police also searched the offices of six LGBTQ plus associations in weekend raids. It's part of an operation called Keep My Family Safe. Same-sex relations are not illegal in Turkey, but homophobia and transphobia remain widespread. President Recep Tayyip Erdogan has repeatedly blamed the LGBTQ plus community for falling birth rates. A federal judge in Massachusetts has blocked the Trump administration from enforcing a new rule that would limit the visa length for international students, academics, and journalists. The new policy would have capped the stay of international students who are usually allowed to extend their U.S. visas until their studies are completed, while limiting foreign journalists to remain in the U.S. for just 240 days. In New York, Palestinian rights advocate Mahmoud Khalil has filed a federal civil rights lawsuit against Columbia University, accusing the school of failing to protect him and other pro-Palestine student activists from harassment. Khalil was arrested by federal immigration agents who ambushed him at his Columbia University apartment building in March of 2025. He spent over 100 days in an ICE jail in Louisiana, missing the birth of his first child. Speaking to reporters on Monday, Mahmoud Khalil denounced what he called Columbia's deliberate indifference and discrimination aimed at intimidating Palestinian students.
7: For over 2 years, we pleaded with Columbia. Columbia did not care. Our safety and well-being did not serve the ideological project its board of trustees was protecting, so they traded us away. We are suing because no student, regardless of their background, should go through the hell that Columbia put us through over all these years.
0: To see our interviews with Mahmoud Khalil, go to democracynow.org. And music superstar Ed Sheeran has removed the Grammy-winning musician Macklemore from the rest of Sheeran's U.S. tour following a boycott by stadium owners who cited Macklemore's Palestine advocacy and onstage comments about Gaza and the occupied West Bank. In a statement shared on Instagram, Macklemore detailed a call between Ed Sheeran and Robert Kraft, the billionaire owner of the New England Patriots and Gillette Stadium, rallied other stadium owners to ban Macklemore and told Sheeran to remove the rapper from the shows or he, too, would not be allowed to perform. On September 4th, Macklemore performed his song Hinds Hall to a packed MetLife Stadium in New Jersey just outside New York City. He dedicated it to Columbia University students who led a protest encampment in 2024. Hinds Hall was named after Hind Rajab, a 5-year-old Palestinian girl who was killed by Israeli soldiers in Gaza alongside 6 members of her family and the 2 paramedics who were dispatched to save her.
8: I said, free Palestine. I want those words to be loud and clear, so the people from Gaza all the way to the occupied West Bank know that we have not forgotten them.
0: That was Macklemore at MetLife Stadium. To see our interview with Macklemore last year, go to democracynow.org. And those are some of the headlines. This is Democracy Now!, the War and Peace Report. Coming up, Naomi Klein and Astra Taylor, co-authors of the new book, End Times Fascism and the Fight for the Living World. Stay with us. This is Democracy Now!, democracynow.org, the War and Peace Report. I'm Amy Goodman in New York, joined by Democracy Now! Co-host Juan Gonzalez in Chicago. Hi, Juan.
9: Hi, Amy, and welcome to all of our listeners and viewers across the country and around the world.
0: The people building AI earnestly believe that it could kill us by the end of the decade. That was the warning last week from former Anthropic researcher Jacob Coxon that set off an escalating debate over how to regulate increasingly powerful AI systems. Coxon spoke to the BBC.
10: So it's not at all an exaggeration to say that the people who are involved with both founding these companies and building the tech believe there is a possibility of human extinction. And many of the people who are sort of deep in the weeds on actually coding the thing believe that there is like a greater than 10% chance, or even greater, some smaller, but they all have different numbers for a probability that humans might die. And they all keep this in their head on a daily basis while working on the technology.
0: Amadai also called for the pace of development of artificial intelligence models to slow down. In an essay, he wrote that within 6 to 12 months, a swarm of AI agents could be capable of taking over the entire internet and cause hundreds of billions of dollars in damage. He wrote, quote, "The scale of damage would continue to increase from there if AI becomes more powerful without the necessary guardrails," unquote. But President Trump has rejected growing calls for placing regulatory guardrails on the AI industry and has called concerns over AI a hoax. On Monday, Trump called Jensen Huang, the CEO of the computer chip maker NVIDIA. While Huang was speaking at an AI summit in Los Angeles, Huang put the president on speakerphone.
4: The data centers are great, and they make people wealthy, and they make states wealthy, and it's the oil of the next 20, 25 years. It's bigger than the internet and the AI, you know, much more so. And they're just playing right into the hands of a lot of people that don't want to see it happen, and that could be political people, and it could also be China. And we're not going to let that happen. It's a hoax. And
11: you're right. We're not going to let that happen, sir.
4: No, we're not going to let it happen. The robots are not going to be taking over the world.
0: As the debate over AI intensifies, the award-winning journalists and writers Naomi Klein and Astra Taylor have a new book out today that's connected to all of this. It's titled End Times Fascism and the Fight for the Living World. It examines how wealthy elites, including tech CEOs, are preparing for the end of the world, even as they contribute to growing inequality, political instability, wars, and the climate crisis. They'll join us in a minute. But first, here's a short excerpt from a video that was released with the book.
12: End Times Fascism is not a monolith. It's a dangerous and fractious alliance of three main groups.
13: Religious end timers.
14: From the very beginning, it's been clear that God has a special plan and purpose for the nation of Israel.
13: Tech end timers.
15: You know, I think AI will probably, like most likely, sort of lead to the end of the world. But in the meantime, there will be great companies created.
13: Ethno-nationalist end timers.
16: America is fighting with Israel for a common goal. To protect our future. To protect civilization against these barbarians.
17: Yeah. Good take right there.
18: See f***ing high. Let's f***ing go.
19: You would prefer the human race to endure, right? You're hesitating.
20: Yeah, well, I...
21: End Times fascists haven't just given up on liberal democracy. They've given up on the possibility of a shared future for all of us.
12: The most powerful people in the world
21: are preparing for the end of the world.
12: An end that they themselves are both accelerating
21: and profiting from.
22: Yeah.
21: We have imagined Armageddon so many times, it can almost feel inevitable, except it's not. So, which side are you on?
12: The side of bunkering down, abandoning Earth, and profiting from apocalypse? Or staying loyal to this planet and its people?
1: Who are you aligned with? Who are you protecting?
12: And making life here better.
0: A short video released in conjunction with the new book, End Times Fascism and the Fight for the Living World, written by our guests in studio for the hour, Naomi Klein, award-winning journalist, documentary filmmaker, best-selling author of a number of books, including Doppelganger and No Logo and The Shock Doctrine. Naomi Klein is also an associate professor and co-director of the Center for Climate Justice at the University of British Columbia in Canada. Astor Taylor is an award-winning writer, activist, and documentary filmmaker, the co-founder of The Debt Collective, and author of several books, including The Age of Insecurity, Coming Together as Things Fall Apart, and The People's Platform, Taking Back Power and Culture in the Digital Age. Thanks so much for spending the hour with us. Naomi, start off with the title. Start off with End Times Fascism. Why you chose this?
20: Well, first of all, thank you for having us here, Amy. It's great to be launching the book on Democracy Now! It just came out this morning, as you said, and I think we have a long tradition of launching books together. So we decided to call it End Times Fascism because we're trying to understand what is the same and what is different about our moment of far-right extremism. I mean, we know that far-right parties with lineages to the fascists of the 20th century are rising to power in around the world. I mean, we just saw a fateful election in a German state, the first time the far right has won an election since the Second World War. We're seeing very, very disturbing polls in France, for instance. And we're seeing more and more open fascist expressions in the United States from very powerful people in government and in tech. But we don't believe that this is simply a rerun. We don't believe that history repeats on a loop. We believe that we're in something more like a sequel, where the logics of fascism, which are the logics of dehumanization, of othering, of racial supremacy and hierarchy, are now being applied in a time of global existential crisis. This is not news to Democracy Now! Listeners and viewers that we live in a time of climate breakdown and collapse. We have tools like nuclear weapons that were not known to Hitler and Mussolini, that have the ability to inflict apocalyptic levels of violence that were beyond their reach. Fascism always emerges during times of systemic crises. And it actually emerges as a way to protect capitalism from systemic change. So if we think about 20th century fascism in Europe after the First World War, there was a rising socialist response to the wreckage of the First World War, then to the Great Depression. And fascism rises up. We call it capitalism's threat response, or capitalism with bared teeth, to make sure that all of that popular public anger is pivoted towards the scapegoat. So in our time, as we see these global crises that could lead to systemic change, or there can be this, what we're calling end times fascist response that says, let it burn. And now it's a fight for who's going to survive the future. Now it's about building, as you saw in that film that we were fortunate to work with a great a team of filmmakers on, it's about building the bunkers and the rocket ships and the escape hatches. For religious end timers, it's literally about the bunker in the sky. It's about the idea of the rapture. But that is almost like a template for these more secular stories that are also a kind of a rapture, but we call it in the book a wealth rapture. If you've got resources, you can rapture yourself away from the impacts of those threats that we are all in. So that's why we call it End Times Fascism. It hasn't won yet. And the reason we wrote the book is because people are fighting back. And we think if we're able to look at this very frightening reality with clear eyes, the more it is exposed to the light, the less popular it is. Because, in fact, most people cherish our one and only home and want to stay and want to make it better.
9: Naomi, how is this different, for example, if from the 1950s and 60s, when at the height of the Cold War, there were Americans, especially upper class Americans, building bomb shelters, convinced that there was going to be a nuclear war, and the rest of the population eventually began to organize in an anti-nuclear movement that peaked in the 1980s and that led really to capitalism being forced to restrain itself to some degree in terms of arms control treaties. Why is this different than back then?
20: Well, Juan, I guess it's different because the people we're calling end times fascists are systematically dismantling that precise international infrastructure. One of the things that all those three factions all agree on, whether it's the religious fundamentalists, the tech extremists that we heard from in that video, or the ethno-nationalists, they don't agree on everything. But they all agree they want to get rid of the United Nations. They all believe that that is the sort of antichrist of their story. Sometimes they literally call it the antichrist. And that chapter that you're describing, which is we write about in the book, Juan, and I would actually love Astra to bring Astra into the conversation because she went pretty deep into this research on the history of bunkering in the United States and how people shifted the tide, because we actually think that's a really inspiring story that we need to know better. Can I bring in Astra, my
9: sure.
20: incredible co-author?
2: Hey, thank you so much again. Thanks for having us. I mean, yeah, it is, you know, very quickly in the 1950s, the government policy was to encourage people to build their own bomb shelters in their backyard. And that was the response to the nuclear threat. And only around 1%, 2% of households did that, in part because people revolted at the idea of protecting themselves and letting their neighbors perish. And there was a massive debate in magazines like Time Magazine, Life Magazine, that was around the idea of gunning thy neighbor. And people said, we don't want to do that. We don't want to be hiding in a hole in the ground with guns pointing outwards and turning the people we care about away. And that is part of the genesis of the movement for nuclear disarmament. And, you know, it was ordinary people who put the right solution on the table, which is, let's get rid of nuclear bombs. Let's not turn on each other and bunker down. And there's a lesson in that for today.
20: I mean, it's so interesting because what they understood at the time is, like, either you bunker, either you just protect you and yours, or you get at the root cause of the crisis and you say, actually, we can't live with these weapons, right? It's too dangerous.
2: Yeah.
20: And, you know, as you both know, the nuclear disarmament movement had tremendous successes. In many ways, we argue that in the book that it was a victim of its own success, because many people in the disarmament movement believed that they had won so many victories that now the people in charge were just going to finish the job, because so many thousands of nuclear warheads were successfully disarmed and it seemed like there was a new era. And you know, the majority of the stockpiles were disarmed, but not enough, and now there is a rearming, and AI is being embedded in the nuclear arsenal, which is why at the end of the book we call for a triple disarmament movement. And in fact, Juan, we have something that you might be interested in, which a new coinage in the book, which is the Stephen Miller test. And basically, the argument that we're making is that eventually, the most powerful tools, the most powerful weapons will meet the worst people in the world. And if you don't want those tools to find themselves in the hands of Stephen Miller, then the tools should not exist. And that applies to nuclear weapons. It applies to AI. It applies to the wealth concentration itself, which we believe should be now understood as a WMD, that this level of wealth that has accumulated at the top of our economy has itself become a weapon of mass destruction. And so we need to be disarming the wealth bombs, the tech bombs, and of course, the bomb bombs. But because we are now seeing that these very dangerous completely immoral people who seem to have such a casual attitude, and we see this from Donald Trump's most recent posts, just a kind of shrug in the face of apocalypse. They will find they exert a magnetic pull towards one another.
9: Yeah, and I wanted to follow up and ask either one of you if you want to answer this, because I did read the book in the last couple of days and really found it to be tremendously well written. At the same time, though, there were some concerns I had. For instance, there's very little mention of the rise of a multipolar world, of how the rise of East Asia, especially the shift of the world's industrial working class to China, Vietnam, India, Indonesia, Bangladesh, along with Brazil and Mexico, that's, in the view of many, that's the single biggest impediment to U.S. economic dominance of the capitalist market's expansion. And that's also the biggest threat that many of these end-timers, as you label them, are concerned about. They're concerned about China, yet China and its impact on U.S. hegemony and capitalism is not mentioned at all in the book.
20: Well, I think that the threat of China is really, really central to the unimpeded AI rollout. It's really the only argument they have, and we do write about that in the book. But you're right, it's not the central focus of the book. We are more focused on the United States and the way in particular this is being pushed through Latin America, because we think there, and Europe, but the threat of the multipolar world, I do think is central, because the only argument that Donald Trump really has in the face of the threats that are now being articulated from inside the House, from inside the companies, is but China. If we don't build it, they will. And it's completely untrue that deregulated AI has to be built the way it's being built, or else China will build it. China is much more open to regulating these technologies to the multilateral rules within the multilateral system. It's the U.S. that has been blowing up these agreements. And, you know, when the doomsday clock was reset this year, it was it's always pretty harrowing, but this year it was particularly so. They moved it forward 4 seconds. And describe not just the threats, whether it was biological weapons, nuclear weapons, AI, but the way the U.S. government under Donald Trump was going after all of the international agreements that governments like China had been a party to, and just saying we don't need them. So it's the tools and the dismantling of any attempt to constrain those tools.
2: It's also about the narrative that the people in power are telling themselves. And I think, you know, we're tracking how there's a certain embrace of apocalyptic narrative of Armageddon, of the end times, that, you know, doesn't every government in the world doesn't have that narrative. Right. It's something that's very powerful in certain branches of the United States political class, in Israel, in parts of Latin America. So we're not saying that it applies to every country around the entire world. And so that's one reason that isn't sent. There are some, you know, very powerful international players that aren't central to the thesis.
3: Astra and Naomi, you write about Peter Thiel saying, quote, "Today, a staggering number of his former colleagues and acolytes occupy powerful positions in every part of the Trump administration. The most consequential of them is J.D. Vance." If you can explain, who is Peter Thiel? What does it mean to have his inner circle populating the inner circle of the United States? And talk about all of these figures that are so much in the news now, that were standing behind President Trump during his inauguration, people who were opposed to him before, who took him off their platforms. I mean, we're talking about people like Jeff Bezos, people like Mark Zuckerberg and others.
2: Yes. Peter Thiel is a powerful billionaire and venture capitalist who has been in Silicon Valley for a long time. He's part of the PayPal mafia. So he founded PayPal with David Sachs, who was Trump's former AI and crypto czar, and also Elon Musk, of course, who is now the president of SpaceX. Everybody will know him. Peter Thiel is quite interesting because he's been on the far right very proudly for a long time, since he was an undergraduate at Stanford, when he and David Sachs

0: to Silicon Valley to become a venture capitalist, not a very illustrious one. And that's where he met critical figures who would fund his political rise, including Thiel, who gave what was a record-breaking donation of $15 million and kind of launched and made possible Vance's bid to become the senator of Ohio. And it was Peter Thiel who also brokered the meeting at Mar-a-Lago where Vance was able to apologize for calling Donald Trump Hitler. So Vance is, of course, one of those figures who used to be opposed
1: Explain
0: to...
1: Vance
0: was once, you know, he was once for green energy. He was against Donald Trump, who he said misleads people and offers empty promises like building a wall, you know, which won't actually improve people's lives. But he's also quite an opportunist, and Peter Thiel brokered peace among those two, and now we know Vance is the VCVP. J.D. Vance is also critical in our book because he is who helped bring together the AI industry and Donald Trump. So we'll remember from Donald Trump's first term that he was against big tech. He was railing against big tech all the time. Thanks to J.D. Vance, who hosted a dinner at David Sachs' house, Trump got on the AI train, and it was a fundraiser, but it was also a pitch session. And Vance's Silicon Valley brethren told Donald Trump that AI would be good for the economy, but it would be very good for the fossil fuel sector. And now we see that the Trump administration is all in on AI and not much else. So when we, you know, look at the famous image of the second Trump inauguration, we see all those tech execs given their front seats and they're lined up. You know, our position is that it was the AI, it is the promise of generative AI eating the economy that actually turned them fascist and caused this incredible alliance with the Trump regime that we're seeing.
1: Yeah, that alliance has served them incredibly well. It has produced the first trillionaire. It has produced companies that are claiming valuations roughly equivalent to the entire U.S. economy. And what they wanted from Donald Trump was exactly what they got, a frontier. You know, you hear this phrase used all the time now, frontier AI. But if you think about what a frontier is a Wild West. It has no rules. And what they were upset about under the last administration was that there were some, you know, not radical, very simple rules like you have to label deep fakes, guardrails against precisely the scenarios that they're now talking about in terms of integration with weapon systems and the prospect of a rogue AI. So all of this was on the table years ago. There were discussions at the United Nations. It's interesting that they're always using China as the boogeyman of why they have to roll out AI without rules. China has many more rules regulating AI than the United States has, you know, including rules around not allowing children to have these like personal relationships with AI where there's confusion about whether or not you're talking to a friend or a robot or a therapist or whatever it is. So first of all, that's a lie. And that's just the fact that people are not educated about what China is doing that is allowing people to fall for this line of like, oh, no, if we don't do it, China will. They just simply don't know how China is regulating this. But one of the things I've been thinking about is, and we have to be aware of how active this push was for the frontier, because now, of course, these CEOs are all coming forward and saying, please regulate us. We'll regulate ourselves. We know we need to be regulated, as if they weren't the ones who not only demanded this Wild West frontier, but bankrolled it and created this strategic alliance with Donald Trump so that he would deliver it to them. And now they're realizing, okay, maybe we've gone too far and we have to look more credible. And Donald Trump is going, no way. Why is he saying no way? Because he has tanked the entire U.S. economy. And the only thing he has going for him is the AI stock bubble. And he's terrified of this bubble bursting all over him before the midterm elections or before the next presidential. He also is very invested in it personally, right? He's richer than he's ever been because of the rampant corruption of this administration, the money he's made from crypto, but also many different ways that he and his family are invested in AI. So that's why he's doing these frantic things like calling Jensen Huang on stage to say, don't worry, we're not going to do anything. But if you'll allow me, I was really struck because there's this myth, you know, the sort of parables of the technology

0: Slipping out of the hands of the men who built it, right? The Sorcerer's Apprentice, Frankenstein, creating a monster, right? And that's the myth that they're all telling. Oh, no, we've created this powerful monster. It's out of our hands, and now it's going to destroy us. I would argue that that myth really is coming true, but the monster is not AI, Amy. It's Donald Trump. They created Donald Trump. He is their monster. He's out of control, and he just won't stop. And they're like, wait a minute, maybe it's going too fast.
1: We're going to break and then come back to this discussion. Naomi Klein and Astra Taylor are co-authors of the new book out today, End Times Fascism and the Fight for the Living World. We'll continue our conversation in 30 seconds. This is Democracy Now!, democracynow.org, The War and Peace Report. I'm Amy Goodman with Juan Gonzalez. We're spending the hour with Naomi Klein and Astra Taylor, co-authors of the new book, End Times Fascism and the Fight for the Living World. I want to go back to the video that was released in conjunction with the book.
0: On a mountaintop in the dead of winter, a group of faithful men gathered an audience to share their vision. They had seen a gleaming city bathed in golden light. The city would be filled with buildings so beautiful they would seem to float above the earth as if descended from heaven. Their vision already had a name.
2: New Gaza.
3: So let's see if these things work. They never usually work.
0: The mountaintop in question was the resort town of Davos. The faithful men presenting their vision were U.S. real estate moguls Jared Kushner and Steve Witkoff.
4: Well, this is a very exciting day. See, I'm a real estate person at heart, and it's all about location. Look at this beautiful piece of property.
3: Let's just plan for catastrophic success.
0: Of a live stream genocide, an exclusive paradise was about to emerge fully formed.
3: We've already started removing the rubble and doing some of the demolition.
1: Part of the video that was released with the book, End Times Fascism and the Fight for the Living World. It's by Naomi Klein and Astra Taylor. I want to talk about Gaza right now. I mean, we're coming off of, in Venice right now, you have two Israeli filmmakers, Rachel Soar and Yuval Abraham, who just came out with a film called Naza. And now members of the Israeli government are threatening to take away their citizenship. And it was based on the commentary of high-level Israeli officials, unnamed, talking about the killing in Gaza deliberately. Naomi Klein.
0: Yeah, and the use of AI to do so. I actually haven't seen the film. I'm definitely looking to see it. But it underlines what we already know, thanks to Palestinian journalists at a huge personal cost in the documenting of a live stream genocide.
1: Over 250 of them killed in this last 2 years.
0: And, you know, as we say in the film, this is the story that the Trump administration is telling, is that out of apocalypse, there will be this paradise. There will be what they're calling New Gaza. We begin the book with it because it is such a extreme distillation of the story, and I believe it's the most dangerous story ever told. It's a biblical story. It's deeply encoded in our culture, whether we're religious or not. And the story is, first comes the flood, first comes the apocalypse, first comes the mass death. And out of the mass death, the great cleansing, the fury of God, comes the golden city, the paradise for the chosen few. And that story, which, you know, it's the story of the flood and the ark, it's told in its most violent form in the book of Revelation. For people who believe in it literally, it has confused the difference between bad and good. It's kind of flipped the switch where when we see the things in our world that should be warning us, telling us, we need to act. We are in a time of crisis. It's an emergency. Whether it's climate disasters, whether it's COVID, that things are breaking down. That what is seen instead are signs. Oh no! What it means is that we're entering the end times. And while that may be bad for many people, it's actually very good for the chosen few. So yeah, that's why we started with this myth of New Gaza. There is no paradise that is coming out of the apocalypse in Gaza, but that is the story that the Trump administration is telling. It's a privatized paradise that they're proposing to build. They're using this kind of biblical narrative, but of course it's all for profit because it's the Trump administration. They want to build luxury condominiums over a mass grave, and you saw there that it's a literal story. We do think that the Board of Peace is significant in the sort of evolution of the privatization of the state. The fact that the Trump administration is not just attacking the United Nations and defunding the United Nations, but trying to replace the United Nations with something called the Board of Peace, which Trump would be head of for life, that they would control, that they would give themselves immunity. And this is, you know, part of what we mean by bunkering, by escaping. It's like they see the state as a mine site. They see, like, the United States as a place that they can extract from, not just extract wealth and resources, and we're watching them do that, but also extract other things that matter to them, like legal immunity, right? I mean, the Board of Peace gives them that. So that's why we start with that. And it brings together these different parts of the coalition, because there are religious extremists, both Christian Zionists and Messianic Jews, who really do believe that Gaza, Iran, mean that the Messiah is coming, like the more violent, the better. And you've covered on the show, you know, officers in the U.S. military lodging complaints that their officers are telling them that they should welcome apocalyptic levels of violence in Iran because it means that Jesus is returning. But it's not just the religious extremists. It's also the secular versions of this story. We don't think Trump believes in the biblical version of this story, but we do believe he believes in a kind of a wealth rapture. And when you see those AI-generated images of New Gaza and Trump sharing them, you can see how these stories have distorted his brain.
5: Ashton, in the little time we have left, I'm wondering if you could talk a little bit about the resistance movements, the people's movements against this this growing fascism, and also perhaps deal with some of the critiques of Marxists like John Bellamy Foster, who basically insists that the fascist movement in the United States is the mass base of it is really the middle class, those people driven out by the Walmarts and the Targets from small businesses and franchisees and others who have been driven down by the growth of these top-end monopoly capitalists and who are now turned to a fascist movement for their salvation.
6: Well, I think, you know, to answer the first part, the second part first, I mean, fascism is always a movement of the injured powerful. It is a movement that creates vertical solidarity between political and corporate elites and people who are not the worst off but feel that they've lost status, and directs their sense of insecurity downwards further towards vulnerable scapegoats, towards immigrants, towards trans kids, towards feminists, instead of upwards at the oligarchs and the politicians. You know, and so that's how we understand Elon Musk buying X, or what was Twitter, right, is that it was a way for him to control a media ecosystem and help direct that rage downwards at the left and at the vulnerable instead of letting it be harnessed towards people like him. So I think that that's right. If, you know, fascism creates what we call a vertical solidarity to protect capitalism, to protect the status quo. So that's certainly true. Fascism in the past is certainly true today. what we have to do to build the resistance is create that horizontal solidarity, right? To not scapegoat the vulnerable, to find, to build our own coalition, and find our own unusual bedfellows. And I think you see that in the resistance to fascism that's growing in the United States and around the world. You know, one thing, you know, Naomi said this, the people we're tracking, end times fascism is not a coherent ideology necessarily. It's not a monolith, right? It's a fractious alliance of these three groups, the religious end timers, the tech accelerationists, the ethno-nationalists. But what they have in common is the sense that things are going to be increasingly unstable. We say that they're both building their arcs and they're causing the floods, right? They're accelerating collapse. They've decided to just bring it on and abandon this shared world and their various fantasies of a bunkered nation or, you know, ascending to heaven or the digital cloud. So the resistance fundamentally needs to be grounded in a desire to stay here on Earth, to commit to this place. We describe them at one point in the book as traitors to creation, and we don't use that word traitors lightly. You know, we're saying they're not traitors to the flag or the nation, but actually to life on Earth, to our shared humanity, our shared planet. And I think we see that commitment to what we call here-ness in the book, in the movement against data centers that is sweeping the nation, in the resistance to ICE, where people are saying, no, I'm going to defend my community and defend my neighbors, and people standing up and fighting for labor rights, which fascists are always attacking, fighting for the environment, fighting against detention centers. And so we see the resistance growing all over the world. But I think that the data center revolt is a main one for us because it really draws new lines and shows people, is bringing people together who, you know, a year ago or a couple of years ago might have been fighting over culture war issues. And now they're saying, whoa, actually, we have a lot in common because there's a class of people who actually want to replace us with robots. Maybe we should be on the side of humanity against the machines.
0: Including those small business people, Juan, who you're referring to, and this is why it really is an opportunity to form those new alliances because Donald Trump has betrayed many of the people who did vote for him the first time. The trouble, of course, is that many powerful Democrats are also taking money from the large tech companies, and so are not willing to harvest what has been called by, you know, a comedian in, I believe it was Madison, the most bipartisan issue since beer is the opposition to these tech companies. But in order to gain political advantage from that huge bipartisan issue, you have to be willing to go against your donors or not take their money in the first place.
5: And Naomi, the business model of these AI fascists, if they were to be able to prevail, throw millions of people out of work, how will they make the money? Because obviously Henry Ford back in the day, the days of the early monopoly capitalism, believed you had to give workers a living wage so they could consume the products that you produced.
0: Well, I'm not sure it's all that thought through. I think that they think they're mainly going to be selling products to other businesses in the short term. But this is why, one, it is a bubble and it is a process of extraction. And the bubble is rigged to explode all over working people and their pensions right now.
6: Yeah, I think they also think that they'll make a lot of money hooking up with the government and the military. I mean, there's a quote from Alex Karp, who's a colleague of Peter Thiel, CEO of Palantir, and you know, he said, we quote him in the book saying, you know, if these tech companies think they're going to take everybody's jobs and then not work with the military, they are, I'm going to change what he said and say, they are foolish. And what he's saying is essentially, if you're planning to build a technology that causes a job apocalypse, you're also going to have to align with the state and help build the mechanisms to police and control
0: and contain
6: the masses of dispossessed human beings.
1: I wanted to end with the end of your book. We didn't choose to be born into a fight quite so fateful, but we have reached a choice point. We can either follow end times fascists into oblivion, or we can commit to building the unruly boundary-crossing movement they so deeply fear, one that wrests away their weapons, holds them accountable for their crimes, and defends the paradise of here. Those are the words of Naomi Klein and Astra Taylor, co-author of the new book out today, End Times Fascism and the Fight for the Living World. Happy birthday to Sam Alkoff. Naomi and Astra will be in Brooklyn tonight at St. Anne's Church. Then they go from Brooklyn to Brookline, Massachusetts tomorrow. And then they're headed to Washington, D.C., Politics and Prose and beyond. They'll also be in London and in Europe as well. On Thursday, September 17th, I'm going home to Bayshore, New York and Long Island for a screening of Steal the Story, Please! At the Bolton Center with the director, Tia Lesson, and the producer, Karen Spruck. This has been a remarkable conversation. Thanks so much for being with us. I'm Amy Goodman with Juan Gonzalez for another edition of Democracy Now!

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1: 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Yeehaw, partners! Can you believe it? It's time for another fast-paced, hard-hitting night of stand-up comedy in South Bozeman's watering hole, Opry Brewing. The Stand-Up Pop-Up is Bozeman's monthly, early-evening, short-format stand-up comedy showcase featuring some of the finest comedians from both the Gallatin Valley and all over the Treasure State. And September is shaping up to be a good one. It's a Pan-Montana comedy celebration as Rachel Parrish from Bozeman, Cody Trogdon of Missoula, Jordan Bino of Livingston, and Max Brand from Billings dive into the Sue Poo stage. The show's at Apri Brewing, 1216 West Lincoln near campus. As always, it starts at 6 p.m., and it's free to get in. 21 and older advised. Anyone can come, but if you want to bring your kiddo, you should know they aren't going to clean up the material for you, hombre. 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
2: 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I'm J.P. Pomnikowski. 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Three California college students had to be rescued from Mount Shasta in Northern California last week after they attempted a poorly planned summit climb because they relied on an artificial intelligence chatbot to plan their trip. The three climbers overshot their itinerary, meandered off route, and ran out of food and water. The novice climbers said they trusted Google's AI tool Gemini to help them craft key logistics of their trip, from the best route up the mountain to the types of food they should pack and how much water they should carry with them. The county sheriff's office called relying on artificial intelligence tools a critical misstep. The role of AI in wilderness trip planning has become a heated topic of conversation in California's northern mountains following a series of instances in which hikers and campers in the Shasta area became lost or confused after relying on chatbots to help them plan their adventures. Nick Myers, lead climbing ranger with the U.S. Forest Service and director of the Mount Shasta Avalanche Center, said it's a new but worrisome problem. "This is the first year where we've started to have some AI fallout, if you will," Myers said. "People are using it for trip planning. They ask the chatbot, 'Hey, can I do this up here?' It's not always correct." Earlier this summer, rangers with Shasta Trinity National Forest found a woman camping in an off-limits area on the south side of Shasta, clearly marked with no camping signage, Myers said. She told rangers she had asked ChatGPT where she could camp in the forest. "AI told me I can camp here," she said, according to Myers. Then in August, while hiking in Shasta's popular Bunny Flat area, a man stopped rangers to ask for directions. He showed them a printout map he'd been following and explained that he'd prompted ChatGPT to produce it for him. Ranger Myers said, "It was terrible. Terrible. Not even close to accurate. It had route lines and place names that were totally off. Just ridiculous. We were like, dude, you gotta throw that away." The most potentially consequential instance occurred last weekend when the novice college-aged climbers got into trouble and called for rescue. On Saturday, the trio of climbers, all from California, left from the Clear Creek trailhead on Shasta's southeastern side with a plan to camp partway up before making a summit push early Sunday morning. They had asked Google Gemini for specific guidance, researched the climb on YouTube, and planned to use the All Trails phone app to navigate the giant peak. Clear Creek is a popular late summer route because when it melts out, it offers climbers a non-technical way up the peak. It can be done in hiking boots without ice axes or crampons. But it's an 8-mile journey that gains 6,500 feet in elevation, and guides caution that it is not to be taken lightly. The climbers reached the summit Sunday evening, far later than the mid-afternoon turnaround time recommended by Shasta climbing experts. They had clumsily navigated the mountain's rugged volcanic terrain by following the line of a digital map in the All Trails phone app, misreading it as an established trail. Things started to go really wrong for them during their descent. The phone they'd been using to navigate ran out of battery, and the spare power bank they brought didn't properly connect to the phone. By Sunday night, still high on the mountain, they wound up well off route. The group called for rescue but had to spend the night camping in the open. Rangers reached them Monday morning and found them exhausted, hungry, and thirsty. They were short on food and water and did not have appropriate mountain apparel and gear. They also had camped in a prohibited area near a freshwater spring and left trash and food scraps littered around their site. Rangers escorted them back to the climbers' base camp. During the hike down, the young climbers revealed to rangers that they had relied on AI chatbots to guide their planning. The climbers reported that AI recommended simple carbohydrates for their climb rather than fats because they take too long to digest. In their words, "We relied too much on AI rather than our own critical thinking." This is J.P. Pomnikowski for Human Capital on KGVM 95.9 FM and online at kgvm.org. 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
1: I'm Dr. Anthony Lizerwitz, and this is Climate Connections. Disasters like fires, floods, and hurricanes can cause billions of dollars of damage and destroy people's lives. And as the climate warms, these disasters will get more extreme. But the federal government's BRIC program can help communities limit this damage before a disaster hits. BRIC stands for Building Resilient Infrastructure and Communities. It funds disaster resiliency projects like retrofitting homes with wildfire-resistant materials or restoring wetlands that help capture floodwater during storms.
2: It's pre-planning, preparing for what we know may happen in the future.
1: Joel Scatta of the nonprofit Natural Resources Defense Council says these projects are cost-effective. A 2019 analysis of resiliency grants from three federal agencies showed that every dollar spent saved six. BRIC was signed into law during President Trump's first term with bipartisan support. But last year, the Trump administration tried to cancel it. In response, states sued, and in March, a judge ruled that BRIC must be reinstated.
2: Pre-hazard mitigation programs like BRIC, they save lives and they save dollars. And they're one of the best ways that we can make sure that the United States is prepared for the impacts of climate change.
1: Climate Connections is produced by the Yale Center for Environmental Communication. To learn more about climate change, visit climateconnections.org.

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3: I'm Rick Smith, and this is Labor History in Two.
4: On this day in labor history, the year was 1970. That was the day 350,000 GM workers kicked off a 67-day strike. It was the largest auto strike since the end of World War II. According to historian Jefferson Cowie, it was likely the costliest. In his book, Stayin' Alive, Cowie notes that the strike cost GM $1 billion in profits and nearly bankrupted the union. But he adds it, quote, lacked the proletarian drama that fired journalists' hearts. For Cowie, it was an example of labor management cooperation, a civilized affair. But historian Jeremy Breacher points out that the Wall Street Journal drew different conclusions about the strike at the time. In a series of articles, the paper noted that labor management cooperation during the strike served, ironically, to get workers back to work. A long and costly strike served a number of functions. It wore down strikers' expectations. After 8 or 10 weeks, workers would be amiable to terms they initially rejected. It also provided an escape valve for built-up frustration over working conditions. And a long strike served to coalesce internal union factions around a common enemy, strengthening the union's leadership in the process. For management, a long and costly strike lent hope that workers would be reluctant to strike in the future. But Breacher notes these ideas about workers' motives nearly backfired. Strikers simply wouldn't budge on their demands. They made gains in wages, pensions, and cost of living allowances. And they were finally able to retire after 30 years. But critics argued the agreement fell short of initial demands, and workers lacked more say in the workplace. This would be a key issue in the many strikes and wildcats in the years to come.
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John Carter, he told me he saw her. She was out there dancing again that very next night.

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1: This is Human Capital, news and features of Montana government. I'm J.P. Pomnikowski. 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Three California college students had to be rescued from Mount Shasta in Northern California last week after they attempted a poorly planned summit climb because they relied on an artificial intelligence chatbot to plan their trip. The three climbers overshot their itinerary, meandered off route, and ran out of food and water. The novice climbers said they trusted Google's AI tool Gemini to help them craft key logistics of their trip, from the best route up the mountain to the types of food they should pack and how much water they should carry with them. The county sheriff's office called relying on artificial intelligence tools a critical misstep. The role of AI in wilderness trip planning has become a heated topic of conversation in California's northern mountains following a series of instances in which hikers and campers in the Shasta area became lost or confused after relying on chatbots to help them plan their adventures. Nick Myers, lead climbing ranger with the U.S. Forest Service and director of the Mount Shasta Avalanche Center, said it's a new but worrisome problem. "This is the first year where we've started to have some AI fallout, if you will," Myers said. "People are using it for trip planning. They ask the chatbot, 'Hey, can I do this up here?' It's not always correct." Earlier this summer, rangers with Shasta Trinity National Forest found a woman camping in an off-limits area on the south side of Shasta, clearly marked with no camping signage, Myers said. She told rangers she had asked ChatGPT where she could camp in the forest. "AI told me I can camp here," she said, according to Myers. Then in August, while hiking in Shasta's popular Bunny Flat area, a man stopped rangers to ask for directions. He showed them a printout map he'd been following and explained that he'd prompted ChatGPT to produce it for him. Ranger Myers said, "It was terrible. Terrible. Not even close to accurate. It had route lines and place names that were totally off. Just ridiculous. We were like, dude, you gotta throw that away." The most potentially consequential instance occurred last weekend when the novice college-aged climbers got into trouble and called for rescue. On Saturday, the trio of climbers, all from California, left from the Clear Creek trailhead on Shasta's southeastern side with a plan to camp partway up before making a summit push early Sunday morning. They had asked Google Gemini for specific guidance, researched the climb on YouTube, and planned to use the All Trails phone app to navigate the giant peak. Clear Creek is a popular late summer route because, when it melts out, it offers climbers a non-technical way up the peak. It can be done in hiking boots without ice axes or crampons. But it's an 8-mile journey that gains 6,500 feet in elevation, and guides caution that it is not to be taken lightly. The climbers reached the summit Sunday evening, far later than the mid-afternoon turnaround time recommended by Shasta climbing experts. They had clumsily navigated the mountain's rugged volcanic terrain by following the line of a digital map in the All Trails phone app, misreading it as an established trail. Things started to go really wrong for them during their descent. The phone they'd been using to navigate ran out of battery, and the spare power bank they brought didn't properly connect to the phone. By Sunday night, still high on the mountain, they wound up well off route. The group called for rescue but had to spend the night camping in the open. Rangers reached them Monday morning and found them exhausted, hungry, and thirsty. They were short on food and water and did not have appropriate mountain apparel and gear. They also had camped in a prohibited area near a freshwater spring and left trash and food scraps littered around their site. Rangers escorted them back to the climbers' base camp. During the hike down, the young climbers revealed to rangers that they had relied on AI chatbots to guide their planning. The climbers reported that AI recommended simple carbohydrates for their climb rather than fats because they take too long to digest. In their words, "We relied too much on AI rather than our own critical thinking." This is J.P. Pomnikowski for Human Capital on KGVM 95.9 FM and online at kgvm.org. 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
1: I'm Dr. Anthony Lizowitz, and this is Climate Connections. Disasters like fires, floods, and hurricanes can cause billions of dollars of damage and destroy people's lives. And as the climate warms, these disasters will get more extreme. But the federal government's BRIC program can help communities limit this damage before a disaster hits. BRIC stands for Building Resilient Infrastructure and Communities. It funds disaster resiliency projects like retrofitting homes with wildfire-resistant materials or restoring wetlands that help capture floodwater during storms.
2: It's pre-planning, preparing for what we know may happen in the future.
1: Joel Scatta of the nonprofit Natural Resources Defense Council says these projects are cost-effective. A 2019 analysis of resiliency grants from three federal agencies showed that every dollar spent saved six. BRIC was signed into law during President Trump's first term with bipartisan support. But last year, the Trump administration tried to cancel it. In response, states sued, and in March, a judge ruled that BRIC must be reinstated.
2: Free hazard mitigation programs like BRIC, they save lives and they save dollars. And they are one of the best ways that we can make sure that the United States is prepared for the impacts of climate change.
1: Climate Connections is produced by the Yale Center for Environmental Communication. To learn more about climate change, visit climateconnections.org.

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Didn't have a dime. I finally found

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2: I'm Rick Smith, and this is Labor History in Two.
3: On this day in labor history, the year was 1970. That was the day 350,000 GM workers kicked off a 67-day strike. It was the largest auto strike since the end of World War II. According to historian Jefferson Cowie, it was likely the costliest. In his book, Stayin' Alive, Cowie notes that the strike cost GM $1 billion in profits and nearly bankrupted the union. But he adds it, quote, lacked the proletarian drama that fired journalists' hearts. For Cowie, it was an example of labor management cooperation, a civilized affair. But historian Jeremy Breacher points out that the Wall Street Journal drew different conclusions about the strike at the time. In a series of articles, the paper noted that labor management cooperation during the strike served ironically to get workers back to work. A long and costly strike served a number of functions. It wore down strikers' expectations. After 8 or 10 weeks, workers would be amiable to terms they initially rejected. It also provided an escape valve for built-up frustration over working conditions. And a long strike served to coalesce internal union factions around a common enemy, strengthening the union's leadership in the process. For management, a long and costly strike lent hope that workers would be reluctant to strike in the future. But Breacher notes these ideas about workers' motives nearly backfired. Strikers simply wouldn't budge on their demands. They made gains in wages, pensions, and cost of living allowances. And they were finally able to retire after 30 years. But critics argued the agreement fell short of initial demands, and workers lacked more say in the workplace. This would be a key issue in the many strikes and wildcats in the years to come. For more information, go to laborhistoryin2.com, like us on Facebook, follow us on Twitter at laborhistoryin2.

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2: On Sunday, September 27th, the MSU chapter of the Alzheimer's Association is sponsoring the annual Walk to End Alzheimer's. 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

Winged ship was passing my way, and it really didn't have to stop. It just kept on going. And so castles made of sand slips into the sea.

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1: KGVM thanks Pine Creek Lodge for their support. 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Right On Ramp on Wednesday, September 9th. The Kitchen Dwellers for four nights from Thursday the 10th through Sunday the 13th. Holland Dachshund on Wednesday, September 16th. Eel Salad on Thursday the 17th. Still Gone with Hot Milk and the Flower Palettes on Friday the 18th. Tom Catmull on Saturday the 19th. W.C. Huntley on Sunday the 20th. And many more. You can find more information, schedules, and tickets at pinecreeklodgemontana.com. They hope to see you soon for some music between the pines. Don't stop now. KGVM is grateful for the support of the Grey Dog Bar. 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
1: And welcome to the welcome to our program. On the line with us is Sabrina Hake, a federal trial attorney of 20 years, specializing in First and 14th Amendment defense, contributor to numerous law journals and publications, including the Chicago Trib. SabrinaHake.substack.com is her website. Hake is spelled with two A's, H-A-A-K-E. So it's the Hake Take over on Substack. And Sabrina, welcome back to the program.
2: Hi, Tom. Always nice to be here.
1: It's always nice to have you. Donald Trump's underlying message of fiscal incompetence is as bad as
2: his loyalty pledge.
1: Okay, go for it. Tell us about this.
2: Okay, I wasn't sure which one you wanted to talk about. Well, you know, everyone talked about Trump's loyalty pledge and asking his voters to swear allegiance to him personally, like the Nuremberg rallies from Hitler. And everybody picked up on how awful that was. And I concur. It's just the worst, most un-American thing I've ever seen out of a president. But few people picked up on how fiscally incompetent what he was saying did. Now, some people talked about what it would add to our deficit. But since Republicans have intentionally trashed our public education, very few people understand how adding money to our deficit would affect everyday lives. So we've got a deficit of $40 trillion under this clown. He has added a lot more to the deficit than any other Republican that I can think of in terms of per capita. And he's talking about $5,000 to every adult American. The price tags I've seen on that range from $1.3 trillion to $1.8 trillion. And to put that in perspective, our entire budget last year was $7 trillion. So he is talking about adding up to 20% to our annual budget just so that he can remain in power without any kind of controls from Congress, because the Republican Congress is not doing their job. They've fallen down on their oath. They're not doing any pushback, every unconstitutional thing he's doing. They have a legal obligation to push back on, but they're not doing that. They also have a moral obligation. Anywho, few people understand that when you keep adding money to the debt like this, the overall ballooning debt affects everyone's credit interest rates. The bond market is how the United States sells its debt. We've got a lot of countries carrying our debt. We've got a lot of corporations carrying our debt. Every time he adds another $2 trillion to our deficit, the bond rates go up. Our credit gets more expensive, which means it trickles out to everyone who's paying interest on a mortgage, on a car loan, whatever. Mm-hmm. So what he's actually threatening to do, it's illegal to begin with, it's clearly a bribe in my opinion, but that's not even the worst part. He's illustrating how much of an imbecile he is when it comes to managing an economy, which should be obvious to anyone, but they're selling it otherwise. I looked at how Fox News was covering this this $5,000 per adult American bribe, and they have given it some fair coverage, but by and large, they're doing analysis on how it would work. They're papering over its illegality, and I think it was Moreno, the dude out of Ohio, that's actually introducing legislation to make this happen, because of course, Trump can't just sign a check. But they're carrying this message, and for some cohort, I don't know who is ignorant enough to believe that Trump can do this after the Doge dividend never materialized, after the affordable health care savings account never materialized. I mean, he's made four different promises to pay
1: the tariff rebate,
2: the rebate of $2,000 that was illegal. I mean, who was going to believe him after he's made so many promises to write checks? I don't know. But there will be some percentage of MAGA that is listening to him that believes they'll get a $5,000 check, and they'll go out and get everyone they know to vote, even as he implored them, do it illegally if you have to. So, you know, that I think that issue could be litigated down the road. We'll see what happens in the midterms. But by and large, Americans need to understand how economically illiterate this man is. He doesn't know how tariffs work. He doesn't know how the bond market works, which is what funds our entire economy in terms of the debt. He doesn't understand the relationship between adding to the deficit and increased interest rates. So while he's pressuring the Fed to lower interest rates, he's saying he's going to do something that will do just the opposite and cause interest rates to go up. He just doesn't understand how the numbers work. And that remember when he was offering the tariff rebate, he offered rebates that exceeded the amount of money by double what we were bringing in from the tariffs. And of course, the people are already paying those tariffs. So anyway, he's just a moron when it comes to the economy. And I think a lot of other things, but economically speaking, more than any other, he's demonstrably uneducated on how the economy should be managed.
1: The other thing that blew my mind was Republicans and Republican economists have been making the argument since 2000 or since 2020, excuse me, that handing money to Americans, which we did during the pandemic to keep people afloat, that handing money to Americans increases inflation. It increases demand for goods and services. And when, you know, demand exceeds supply, you have inflation. It's just a, you know, this is, it's a basic law of nature, you know.
2: And a lot of them know it, but a lot of them don't, or they pretend they don't understand it. So Americans need to understand and educate themselves. If you don't want to listen to a talking head, do a Google search. How does an increased deficit affect the interest rate? So, I mean, that's pretty simple. And the other thing, you know, they keep talking about, did you look at any of the convention? Oh, my God, I hope not. But did you watch any of the convention?
1: I did not. Well, I saw, you know, clips here and there on TV. But
2: yeah. You need a strong stomach. Yep. Some of it's so over the top Nuremberg rally. But they keep talking about how strong the economy is. And you got to be a little intentionally obtuse on that as well. The economy is strong from the stock market's perspective, because corporate earnings are strong. Why are corporate earnings strong while everyone else is struggling to pay for their food? Because Republicans cut the tax rate for corporations so much that they're realizing savings, and they're now, you know, turning around and buying things like private jets, big yachts. They're moving giant forest trees because now they've got billions of dollars they wouldn't have had before had they paid their share in taxes. So that whole convention focus on how strong the economy is was also insulting to the average intelligent American.
1: Yeah, yeah. It's just my thought is just, you know, if you dump $1.5 trillion into the economy at the bottom, you know, at the consumer level, regardless of what it does to interest rates, it's going to spike inflation. It's going to reduce the value of the dollar. But yeah. And now he's blaming the price of diesel on Ukraine.
2: Oh, my God. It doesn't get any better. I mean, it's just unbelievable. I cannot understand who this is benefiting other than Putin. Any of this.
1: Yep.
2: He's destroying the economy. He's destroying the dollar. He keeps focusing on the Biden economy. Biden inherited the inflation economy because of his mismanagement of COVID.
1: Yep.
2: And people don't seem to remember that. The entire conference or the entire convention, they're talking about the terrible Biden economy. But he got that from the COVID. Biden did a better job managing our economy and getting it back into an operable condition than any other world leader in the world.
1: Yep.
2: And Trump can't understand it, or he just doesn't get it.
1: Oh, he doesn't care. He just lies about it.
2: He just lies, yeah. And the Republicans are doing it, too, the whole Biden economy. Well, we got that crap because of your mismanagement. And it just really bothers me that people just lack a basic understanding of how the economy works because Republicans have defunded education. You used to get a civics class. You used to get econ. You used to get things that taught you how to basically run an economy. And we don't get that anymore. So it's tragic.
1: Yeah, well, you know, that, in part, that goes back to the wonderful Bill Bennett, you know, who remember the little book of virtues, Bill Bennett, who Ronald Reagan put in charge of the education department.
2: Yes. And the trickle down that they did at the same time. But they did all that. They destroyed public education. They had the trickle down where oligarchs stopped paying their fair share in taxes, and they got rid of the fairness doctrine where you had to tell the truth in the media because they knew they were going to go buy up all the media so that they could lie to everyone. And here
1: exactly.
2: We are.
1: And just as we're taking this step down memory lane, let me just play a clip for you of Bill Bennett, who was the education secretary under Donald Trump. He was his first year budget in 1981 was to cut education by 18%, federal education, eliminate civics classes. But this is Bill Bennett.
3: But I do know that it's true that if you wanted to reduce crime, you could, if that were your sole purpose, you could abort every black baby in this country and your crime rate would go down. That would be an impossible, ridiculous, and morally reprehensible thing to do. But your crime rate would go down.
1: There you go.
2: Yeah, that tracks.
1: I mean, you know, that was 1981. at that point, we should have gone, what's up with these Republicans?
2: Yeah, I mean, it's crazy that what they get away with saying, and people just don't connect the dots between what Reagan started. Reagan did some good things, but what he did to the economy, public education, and truth in the news is what put us today where we've got 30% of the country that votes against their interests and swears a loyalty oath to a man clearly hell-bent on destroying the entire country. It's an outrage, and I don't know if we're going to have the strength and the will to do what needs to be done, assuming we do take back both houses of Congress and reform the Supreme Court. That's a tall order. How are you going to do what are you going to do first? You're going to hold them to account? How are we going to do all the things we need to do to put our country back in order?
1: This is going to be like World War II reconstruction of Europe.
2: It'll be generations.
1: Yeah, it's going to be a Marshall Plan. It's amazing. The great Sabrina Hake, federal trial attorney. She publishes a newsletter. It's free. You need to sign up for this thing. It's wonderful. It's called the Hake Take, H-A-A-K-E Take, over on Substack, sabrinahake.substack.com. Sabrina,
2: yeah, shout out to Ireland. Thanks to Ireland for all of your protests.
1: Okay, there you go. Alrighty. Thanks a lot, Sabrina. Great seeing you again.
2: You too.
1: Bye now. So a new investigation reveals that Russia has spent literally decades building Iran's nuclear and military capabilities. Russia. Now, this morning, Trump came out, or maybe it was yesterday afternoon, and said, oh, we got a diesel fuel high prices here because Ukraine is bombing Russia, which is complete BS. We don't buy diesel fuel from Russia. We make our own here. But anything to cover for Putin. Trump will do anything to cover for Putin. And so will Vance, and so will Hegseth, and so will Rubio. These guys, it's almost like they're all on the Kremlin's payroll. This is a new investigation released earlier today is taking a deep dive into nearly four decades of scientific cooperation between Russia and Iran. This is from Olga Lautman over on Substack. Extensive cooperation in everything from missile and drone engines to electronic warfare, GPS spoofing, artificial intelligence, satellite navigation, and nuclear technology. This goes all the way back to 1999. So here we are in a war with Iran, and Iran's number one ally is Russia, and Donald Trump is saying that Ukraine, which Russia is attacking, is the reason why our diesel prices are so high. And it's not just Russia, by the way. You know, in 2 weeks, President Xi of China is going to be here in the White House meeting with Trump. This is from the Wall Street Journal. This is this morning's Wall Street Journal. Actually, it was 9/11's. It was Friday's Wall Street Journal. Before Iran carried out its attack that killed three U.S. troops in July, Tehran acquired high-resolution satellite images of the base in Jordan from Chinese entities. It is the clearest evidence so far that Chinese support for Iran during the war had lethal consequences for U.S. forces. But it's not just Trump. His own kid, Don Jr., it turns out that his wedding, there's a $100,000 a night private island where Don and his new wife, Bettina, spent the night, was paid for by a Russian oligarch. So $70,000 fireworks display paid for by a Russian oligarch, Umar Kremlev, who was with Putin in China. This guy goes along with Putin to negotiate deals on behalf of Russia. And he's at Don Jr.'s wedding paying for the damn thing. When are Republicans going to wake up to the fact that the Trump family, the Trump enterprises, that, you know, all the way back to the 80s, but particularly in the 90s, when Trump, you know, pissed away all of his money and went bankrupt six times and got bailed out over and over and over again by Russian mafia, mafioso bringing cash to the United States and buying Trump properties. Whole bunch of, you know, there's a lot of Russian mobsters living in Trump Tower. When are Republicans going to figure out that Donald Trump has been owned by Putin and Russia for decades? His family is owned by Putin and Russia. And apparently J.D. Vance and Pete Hegseth and Marco Rubio are owned by Russia. Because they're all sitting around talking about, well, you know, it's all Ukraine's fault, and they should just give that land to Russia, and they should just, and, you know, J.D. Vance saying the proudest moment of his vice presidency was when he cut off Patriot missile supplies to Ukraine. People are dying in Ukraine every single day because of this butcher in Moscow, and Trump is supporting, not just supporting, he's kissing his ass every day. It's astonishing. Where the hell are the Republicans? I don't get it. Do you know? Give me a shout and let's talk about it. They raid the fields.

0: And welcome back, Ike in Charleston, South Carolina. Hey, Ike, what's on your mind today?
1: Hey, buddy. Yeah, let's not forget Grover Norquist. You know, we just want to make the federal government small enough to drown it in a bathtub.
0: Exactly.
1: And let's not forget Heritage Foundation walking in there with their playbook and handing it to Reagan.
0: Yep.
1: These scumbags have been after our country for decades, and they've been working their little plan in the background, and they brought us to this point.
0: Yep.
1: I broke out my crystal ball, and I took a look in the near future before the midterms, and I've got two scenarios. One, and I don't think people know how desperately low we are on oil. You can forget about our strategic reserves, and this is worldwide. They've all drained down on them. They don't have them. We're getting to a no-return point here. Scenario, we run out of gas, and you can't drive your car.
0: Well, I can drive mine. Mine's electric, but yeah, I get it.
1: Well, you know what I'm saying.
0: Yeah, I do.
1: But, I mean, all hell breaks loose. You won't be able to get to the polls. People find out come the troops. That's one way you might be able to do it. Number two, some mysterious attack, and they'll blame it on AI, and all the computers go completely off the kilter. And that would throw a monkey wrench society-wide, and we would wind up with all kinds of chaos, and out come the troops. My question remains, as being a military veteran from a military family of generations of veterans, when is the military going to wake up and realize that we are under attack, and we have been, and these people are cavorting with the Russians and all these other people to take us down? And you're going to talk about Don Jr.'s wedding. That's just one example, but there's cash that's going on in behind the scenes with the Saudis and a whole lot of other people that, to me, if I was in the military, just like I was talking about that commander of the Lincoln, I would have pulled that ship out of there. I would have taken it to the nearest port, and I don't care if they stood me up for a firing squad. Those are the kind of people that we're looking for. Those are the kind of people we need. We need the whistleblowers, and we need the people to stand up and do the right thing. And if it takes the money out of your pocket and you become homeless, guess what? I've been there and done that, and you'll get over it. You've got to be a man.
0: Ike, this is why Whiskey Pete has purged the upper ranks of the military. It's why he got rid of anybody who wasn't completely loyal to them. It's why he called all those people together, all the flag officers in the world together, and gave a big rah-rah Trumpy speech while he was filming their faces, looking for signs that they might be rolling their eyes or not being enthusiastic or not applauding fast enough. And when they didn't, he fired them. I mean, he's thinking the same way you are, only he's being proactive. He's saying, I am not going to have a military that will refuse to do what I say. I'm not going to have a military that will stop me. Excuse me. You get it. I think we both get it.
1: Yeah.
0: Ike, thank you. You said it so well. I appreciate
1: the
0: call. And welcome back. Lisa in Seattle. Hey, Lisa, what's on your mind today?
2: Hi.
0: Hey.
2: Just calling to say, good show today. Appreciate everything you and the program does for all of us. And I want to focus on how do we win the election? What do we do next? Where are we as far as the things that we have to do as people in America to make sure we get the bad guys out, that we stop this money drain? And I'll put it one way. Yeah, right now, the old, the poor, the sick, the disabled, the fringe of society, they're stepping on us, and they're robbing us. They're taking away all the benefits, where old people aren't even going to be able to be in nursing homes or people have decent hospitals unless you got a lot of money. But think about it. Would you rather rob a poor man or a rich man or somebody with more money? So they're coming after the middle class and the people that have more money than the poor. They've already pretty much
0: Drained the poor.
2: Up.
0: Yeah.
2: they're draining them because a lot of this stuff isn't going to happen until next year and year after that and everything, because they intend to pull a train on us as far as started this year. It's going to keep going. And that Project 2025, nobody's talking that they still got it on the tracks ready to roll out. OK, so what do we do? I know I'm donating to the Democratic Party because, like, I feel the only antidote to this kind of poison in America and this kind of just destruction of America and families is the Democrats. Now, they're not perfect. No, who's perfect? But they may be one of our biggest hopes. So we've got to pour into this. And then when we take back, you know, the Senate and the House and get the presidency back, we'll start working on pruning our own party vines and making sure the people like Fetterman that are in there, total corrupt, a Democrat in Republican clothing. He's a Republican. And they said they can't even get him to do work that he's supposed to do.
0: Yeah, there's something sadly wrong with him.
2: Get people out of there, and I think that makes people lose hope when you see people, maybe Democrats, that aren't doing what they're supposed to do. But look at the Republicans are doing. They're propping up this. They were our hope, the Republicans, because they have control and they have the power, their party. They were our hope, our only hope, because they're in charge. What are they doing? Propping this up, helping them. It's just like they talk all this Christian stuff, and the Bible is said the cloaker is worse than the thief, which means if somebody's robbing somebody and you stand in front to keep people from seeing it, or you're the watch out, lookout guy while somebody robs somebody's house, so you the lookout, the Bible said the cloaker is worse than the thief. So if they're cloaking all of this corruption and thievery, they're worse than anything. So we got to invest in the Democratic Party, and let's start that now.
0: I'm with you,
2: and
0: Lisa.
2: We're not talking tons of money. Nope, give what you can.
0: I'm with you. And give it to individual candidates. Lisa, thank you very much for the call, and thanks for listening to KBCS. The rationing has begun. This alarm as major U.S. retailer slaps new restrictions on motor oil. While 75% of the diesel that used to go through the Straits of Hormuz is no longer traveling, and it's producing diesel shortages around the world. Apparently, they refine a lot of motor oil in the Middle East, too. You know, an awful lot of what comes out, while they do ship out a lot of crude oil, they also ship out a lot of refined oil products through the Straits of Hormuz and that other strait now that the Houthis have apparently seized control of. And Costco is now limiting its members to a single purchase of its store-branded 5W30 full synthetic motor oil per transaction. Now, what's interesting to me is that this is the synthetic motor oil. I wonder how they make that. Does it require oil to make synthetic oil if it's not oil? I don't know. Meanwhile, Brent crude tops $109 a barrel. West Texas Intermediate is up at $103 a barrel. The oil oligarchs are making money hand over fist. Putin is making money hand over fist. And who's paying for it? If you drive a gasoline-powered or a diesel-powered car, you are. It's incredible. Now, we've got these drones that were launched at the East-West pipeline across Saudi Arabia, so that's been shut down. Now, the good news around that may well be that pipeline basically empties into a massive storage facility that then loads ships, and that massive storage facility is pretty full. But it could also be the target for the next drone attack. Meanwhile, Donald Trump, I mean, this is absolutely obscene. It doesn't get more obscene than this. The president of the United States publicly shilling for Vladimir Putin, for Russia, for a country that is arguably our enemy. He says, Mr. Zelensky has to do one thing. He has to stop knocking out diesel fuel in Russia. Let him go after targets, but not diesel fuel, because he's causing a shortage of diesel. Don't hit diesel fuel, because that's hurting the world. Right. Scott Bessent, our brain-dead Treasury Secretary, said the same thing 2 weeks ago. Diesel is officially nationwide at $6.20 a gallon right now, although it's been over $10 a gallon in some places, like in Southern California. This is, like I said, the same thing that Scott Bessent said. So Trump will do anything, it appears, anything to hurt Ukraine. He cut off Ukraine's defensive weaponry starting a year ago, January. And as a result, every night now, people are being slaughtered in Ukraine by Russian missiles from Trump's good friend Vladimir. The Russians and the Chinese are helping Iran target American troops, our sailors and Marines who have been killed now by Iran were killed because the Russians and Chinese provided them with the targeting information. We're doing nothing about that. That's fine with Trump. He's moved a whole lot of people out of the area. They've ruined our base in Bahrain, just wiped it out. And, you know, our military and our media are refusing to talk about it. And he's trying to blame his failure in the Middle East on Ukraine, for God's sake. I've never seen anything like this in my whole entire life. This is so obscene. And then Don Jr.'s wedding gets paid for by a Russian oligarch.
3: Hartman program.
0: I mean, what does he want to just rename America Little Russia? Is that what's coming next? Dave in Federal Way, Washington. Hey, Dave, what's on your mind today?
4: Hey, not too much, Tom. Hey, you briefly mentioned that the Trump wants the Ukrainians to stop hitting Russian diesel, right?
0: Let me just preface this, Dave. Yeah. I just saw the statistic just a few minutes ago during the break. 75% of the diesel, most of your refineries that produce diesel are in the Middle East. 75% of the Middle Eastern diesel production has been stopped, basically. And that's why there's a diesel shortage. And Trump is trying to blame it on Ukraine. Back to you.
4: Well, yeah. He's going to claim that it's infrastructure, right? Well, the Russians just hit a train. Boris Johnson and David Petraeus are right beside it.
0: Yep.
4: A train. It was a civilian train. It was a civilian commuter train. And here's the thing. I mean, that's definitely infrastructure is my point. And my other point is Trump's talking about, you know, taking Iranian oil like he took Venezuelan oil. Why isn't he talking about taking Russian oil? And here's the thing.
0: Because Russian oil owns him.
4: Yeah. I think John Ossoff is doing the best job on this by saying that Trump is compromised, but he's really not elaborating. Look, Tom, we have a right-wing violence problem in this country. We're not talking about it, and I get it. There are a lot of right-wingers, I don't have the numbers, that don't think Trump's going far enough.
0: Oh, yeah.
4: They don't think he's Nazi-like enough. And look, I just want to just say also that Jim Carrey said he doesn't call it the political left. He calls it the sensible side. I just want to reiterate that because, look, Tom, I have been kind of pretty much banned from every show but yours because I don't think people are comfortable with calling these Republicans Nazis, no matter how I frame it, even if I say, look.
0: Many of them are Nazis, Dave.
4: Yeah, and no, I get it. They meet these guys in the green room. They disagree with them, but they're basically friendly, right?
0: Yeah.
4: But look, we have something different going on with this Trump movement, and I'll tell you right now, we got to get ready for Iran and Russia to supersize for J.D. Vance.
0: Yeah.
4: Look, you spelled out how much Russia. Yeah, and you spell it all out, Tom, and you do a great job. And I thank you for your show.
0: Thank you, David. Thank you very much. Don in Pittsburgh, Kansas. Hey, Don, what's on your mind today?
5: Hi, Tom. You know, coming up elections, the Iranians, apparently, according to some things I've been listening to, the Iranians are planning some sort of massive operation shortly before the midterms because they think they could hurt Trump's chances. And, you know, I've never had a whole lot of time with the Well, they are, but they're planning, you know, bigger. I mean, and this ain't necessarily good for us, you know. Victorious armies marching home don't involve themselves in coups and takeovers, but defeated armies frequently do.
0: Exactly right.
5: And we have unfortunately, you know, the sort of profile as a society that would lend itself to such a thing.
0: Yeah.
5: And, you know, we have a lot of disaffected men. What we need, you know, of course, is more ways for young men to be gainfully employed in life. And that means, you know, like you say, taxes on the rich so we can fund the kind of things that our communities desperately need. Mm-hmm. Desperately need.
0: Yeah.
5: But, you know, of course, that's not what, you know. And the thing is, the rich, they all think that they're going to be able to cause chaos here and scoop up the goodies and then escape somehow. And, you know, maybe they won't be welcome other places.
0: They're building their bunkers all over the world, you know.
5: Oh, in all the southern places, right. New Zealand quit allowing foreigners to buy coastal land.
0: Yeah.
5: Because the Chinese and American billionaires bought up half their coastline before they reacted.
0: Yeah. No, it's happening, Don. It's happening. And the pushback is becoming substantial. You know, I am very concerned about the next, you know, 2.5 months, what's going to happen between now and January 3rd. You know, Judge Luttig thinks that the critical day is going to be January 3rd, the swearing-in day. I'm concerned about Election Day and Donald Trump, you know, snatching ballots and freezing things and saying, we found it, you know. But, you know, we'll just have to wait and see, and we all need to get out and vote. Don, thanks for the call. Well said. Bart in Benicia, California. Hey, Bart, you've been working on a project?
3: Yeah, well, you know, it's funny. It's a lot like, in a sense, what your show does, and I'll go over that in a second. But basically, a number of years ago, my friends and I started a podcast in our town to help his son, who's visually impaired. He's blind, and he really can't get work. And what we found was that the podcast in our town, and we named it after the town, just for fun, and anyway, ended up, it was a really good podcast, instant success in the town, over 1,000 followers, a town about 28,000 people. And we found that it was a great tool to get people past political divides, basically, mm-hmm. to sort of help people kind of converse with each other in a way that was really sort of, you know, not threatening, right? A non-threatening format.
0: Right.
3: In some ways, Tom, like your show, where people come on, we talk with you, right? And you talk with us, and there's a discussion model going on. So the last few months, I actually became the director for a thing called Podcasting for Democracy, which is this kind of this idea where we can use podcasts, kind of like radio and television in a way, to help get neighbors and friends and communities talking to each other and versus shouting at each other, if that mm-hmm. makes sense. Or, you know, or throwing things across the social media divides, right, at each other. And it's working pretty well. We have a number of, I call them stations out there in the world now. And these stations are beginning to make that inroad, because when people come on our discussion model, basically we have people like kind of like this where we discuss topics and things. A lot of people aren't coming in on live yet, but what they do is they listen to us and they send us comments like, hey, we love your show. We love the discussion. We feel like we're sitting right next to you in the conversation. So you make us really understand things. It's a wonderful model. And I really encourage people to, you know, look us up if they can. And join us and if they're not a podcaster, you know, come on and be a podcaster, or, you know, at least talk about your community.
0: Learn how to be a podcaster and do something local. So what's the URL, Bar? How do people find this?
3: They can start off. We have a starter page, which is pretty good, called podcastingfordemocracy.org.
0: Okay.
3: And right now it's just a starter page because we're trying to figure out exactly the information

0: taking my call. I just have a quick question. With all the destruction that Donald Trump's doing to D.C., can we start a GoFundMe page now before he gets out of office so that we can repair and replace what damage he's done?
1: Rebuild the East Wing. Put Jackie's Rose Garden back into place. Put the trees back in front of the Kennedy Center.
0: Yes.
1: There was a headline about the reflecting pool today over at Raw Story. I didn't read the article, so I don't know what it said. But something's going on with the reflecting pool now that's even worse.
0: I have worked at sewer and water guy for the government for 40 years.
1: Mm-hmm.
0: And you can't paint and coat granite because it leaks and will destroy it.
1: Yeah, it makes sense.
0: And they still do.
1: Yeah. Yeah, it makes sense.
0: I'm serious about the GoFundMe page. I'm serious.
1: Yeah. Sadly, we may be at the point where we need that, Paul. I mean, this is, you know, all across the country, Americans are running GoFundMe pages because the Republican healthcare system has broken. Now it's this. Paul, thank you. Well said. Tongue in cheek or not.
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1: It's the Tom Hartman program, fair and only slightly unbalanced. We'll be right here.
3: They told us freedom had a price.

My op-ed today, my daily take over at HartmanReport.com, is titled, Is America About to Get the Biggest Special Assessment in History? And what got me going on this, Louise and I have two friends who, in the last 5 years, here in Portland, have bought a condo. Actually, both of them were condos, but sometimes it's a house, you know, where there's a homeowners association. And one of them, after owning this condo, this apartment for a little less than a year, was hit with a $40,000 special assessment because the roof on the entire unit had not been maintained for 30 years and was disintegrating. And the other one was hit with a special assessment of around $35,000 because the parking structure was deteriorating and homeless people were getting into it and all kinds of weird stuff was going on. And the real story with both of these places was that for decades, the HOA boards, which is typically volunteer, homeowners who volunteer, kept their own monthly due payments really low so that they could, live large and didn't set aside any money for maintenance. The result was that, they lived cheap for 20 years, 30 years, and then sold. And the new people who bought in suddenly are on the hook for 40 years worth of maintenance. Now, I bring this up because about

7 million Americans are facing this year, or actually last year we have numbers for was 2021, and that was the number from 2021, isn't it? 7 million Americans got hit with special assessments on their HOAs. Just bang, you know, I mean, in some cases, literally hundreds of thousands of dollars. And there were the famous cases down in Florida where the buildings were literally falling apart. And so I use this example because I think most people either understand it. If you've ever lived in an HOA, you certainly understand it. If you haven't, you probably know somebody who has. HOAs are ubiquitous in America these days, at least in urban areas and suburban areas. And it's a great metaphor and a real one that everybody can relate to for exactly what the scam that Republicans have been running here in the United States since 1981. We had been consistently paying down the cost of World War II. It was at 130% of GDP at the end of World War II in 1945. And by the time Reagan came into office in 1981, our national debt was under $1 trillion. It's over $40 trillion right now. It was under $1 trillion, $800 billion. And Reagan decided that he was going to take the advice of this Republican consultant by the name of Jude Waninsky. And Jude Waninsky's grand scheme, he called it his Two Santas theory. You've heard me rant about this for years now, the regular listeners. But for new people, the Two Santas theory is very simple. Jude Waninsky pointed out that for decades, the Democrats had been viewed as Santa by the American people. Democrats were constantly giving people stuff. You know, Social Security, Medicare, Medicaid, the right to unionize, the minimum wage, workplace safety protections, consumer protections, food stamps, free college, you know, low-cost health care. I mean, just all kind, you know, the Obamacare, everything, you know. Basically, you can't think of a single thing that helped build the middle class that wasn't given to us, that wasn't, you know, put into law by Democrats and opposed by Republicans. So back in 1976, Jude Waninsky looked at this. Well, this is when the Republican Party was in shambles because, you know, Nixon had been busted for his crimes and Agnew's crimes, taking bribes. And Jude Waninsky looked at this and said, you know, Republicans are seen as Scrooge. Democrats are looked at it as Santa Claus. You got to change that. So Republicans need to become tax cut Santa Clauses. And whenever a Republican is in the White House, that Republican needs to spend like a drunken sailor. And what that will do, if you can throw a couple extra $1 trillion into the economy and put it on the nation's credit card, it creates a massive stimulus. So it looks like Republicans know how to deliver good economic times. And the benefit of the debt that it runs up is that when the Democrat comes in after the Republican, which inevitably happens, you can yell and scream about the debt and force that Democrat to cut social programs, to shoot Santa in the face, was Jude Waninsky's phrase. Make the Democrats shoot their own Santa, and, which is exactly what happened. Reagan tripled the national debt. He took it from $800 billion to $2.4 trillion. And then you know, Bush did the same thing. Bush had two big tax cuts, and he had two wars that he put in the national credit card. In fact, he didn't even put the wars on the budget. $8 trillion for these wars. He didn't even put it in the budget. Obama had to do that, which made it look like Obama had added to the national debt, even though Obama had, you know, a couple of balanced budgets. But every year, it's worked this way. The Republicans come into office and they spend like drunken sailors. Trump is spending, he's running our debt, our deficit, at the rate of around $2 trillion a year. So he's spending $2 trillion a year of money that he doesn't have. He spent $8 trillion the last time he was in office, added to our national debt. And pretty soon, the bill comes due. Pretty soon, the roof starts to leak. Pretty soon, the garage falls in, you know, to use the HOA analogy. And in this case, it's going to be the bond market. The bond market is starting to freak out. The 10-year Treasury is at around 4.9%. If it hits 5%, the stock market is in all probability going to freak out. That's considered the magic deadly number. So keep an eye on this. And we all need to get ready to get our financial asses kicked.
because the board here, the Republicans, for 45 years have been running the country into debt and not planning for it at all. And now the bill is coming due. We're paying over $1 trillion a year in interest on this debt. That could fund free college. That could fund a national health care system. But no, what it has done is provide good times for three Republican presidents. That's it.

0: Allie in Erie, Pennsylvania. Hey, Allie, what's on your mind today?
1: Oh, hi, Tom. I wanted to explain how the American people were literally paying the Trump tariffs twice. And I'll wind this up at the end. Supreme Court Chief Justice John Roberts found Trump's tariffs to be illegal and said only Congress can assess tariffs. And he ordered refunds to businesses. So now when we buy a product at Amazon, we pay the tariff the first time. Mm-hmm. And like if I buy a bracelet at Amazon for $100 with a 30% tariff assessed by Trump, that adds up to $30. So I end up paying $130. Well, first you have to pay probably state tax, and that tariff, or, you know, it adds up because the tariff. But anyway, Amazon was going to call out the numbers of the tariffs so people could understand that the tariffs were on there.
0: Right.
1: You know,
0: Trump
1: so you
0: yelled
1: see,
0: about it and they stopped.
1: Yeah. Being charged, and he was threatened, and so Amazon fell in line. Now, we're paying the second time we're paying the tariff on the same goods because of the court-ordered refunds.
0: Yeah.
1: And about $200 billion, I don't know how it is now. I know $100 billion was already paid by the taxpayers, was much more. I think there was at least $69 billion with a B as in boy, more. So we pay the tariffs twice.
0: Mm-hmm.
1: And I don't think people realize they're paying it twice.
0: Yeah.
1: And I just want to say, Tom, you're all that matters to me. And I'm just making fun of Natalie.
0: Oh, thank you.
1: And I never want to let you down.
0: Yeah, well, thank you, Allie.
1: Love you, Tom.
0: Yeah.
1: I do love you.
0: Thanks. Thank you, Allie. Thank you for your kind words. The point about the tariffs, though, I think is a really important one. That, you know, we all, you know, apparently Amazon collected over $1 billion in tariffs because they got $1 billion back from Trump. And what did they do? What? Put that money in Jeff Bezos' pocket? Did he buy a new yacht with it? I mean, I never saw any of it. Did you?
1: I don't think any of us did.
0: So, yeah, that's the bottom line. Allie, thank you. Thanks for your kind words and for bringing up a often complicated topic and just simplifying it, because it really is. I mean, you know, we're being robbed by Trump, which is what he's done his whole entire life. The guy is a grifter. He's a professional con man. And now he's grifting on behalf of Vladimir Putin and the billionaire class. And increasingly, they seem to be like this. We'll be right back. Stick around. Russ in Huntington Beach, California. Hey, Russ, what's on your mind today?
2: Hi, Tom. Thank you for taking my call. I wanted to call about a play that my lady friend and I saw yesterday, and I'd like to pass on to your listening audience because they're the smartest listeners in the world. And the play is called Conscience, and it's written by the award-winning playwright Joe DiPietro. The play is about Margaret Chase Smith and Joseph McCarthy.
0: Oh, boy.
2: And it was a two-hour play that it was just so spectacular that I'm going to tell your audience about three different cities that they can see this play before the November elections, two on the East Coast, one on the West Coast. And I guarantee you, if they see this play, they will not be they would just be amazed at how well it was written.
0: Okay.
2: And I would...
0: So where do I find this?
2: ...implore anybody to go see this play. And you could see it in New York City, Portland, Maine, or Seattle, Washington.
0: Okay.
2: And in Seattle, Washington, the play will be playing at the Jewel Main Stage Theater from September 16th to October 17th. And...
0: Okay.
2: Believe me, it's a true story, and it really delves into what was happening then, back in the 1950s, and the relationship of what's going on today. In fact, this play was written in the waning days of the first Trump administration.
0: Huh.
2: So,
0: any chance they'll bring it to Portland, Oregon?
2: I wish they would, but I don't know. I mean, possibly, but
0: you're
2: I know
0: not affiliated with the play.
2: Three cities that I could only find.
0: Yeah. Okay.
2: Yeah.
0: Well, thanks for the heads up, Russ. I'll go looking for that. Thank you. Appreciate it. Ronald in Fort Bragg, California. Hey, Ronald, what's up?
3: Hey, I have a question about the lake change name, Lake Ontario. There's apparently a canal that goes in through Canada, and if the paperwork, because you got to have your manifest, and they have no, you know, if the paperwork says Lake America, apparently they're not letting ships through. I've only seen like a 30-second bleep on TV. I believe it was Stephanie's show. But I get the newspaper. I don't have the internet. Right. How widespread is this? And, you know, it should be concerning in a bigger story that people aren't getting their goods.
0: Yeah.
3: Because of
0: so
3: the,
0: this is the there. Yeah. There is a lock that comes through a little kind of peninsula of Ontario that heads over toward Michigan that takes people from the St. Lawrence Seaway, I believe it is, down into Lake Erie, maybe, or Lake Huron. I'd have to look at a map to see. I'm sorry, even though I grew up in Michigan. And that lock, it's like, you know, it's like the Panama Canal. I mean, it's a waterway with a couple of locks in it. And you're saying that people are being that ships are being prevented from moving through it unless it's if it says that they're going to Lake America?
3: Yeah, the Canadians. Well, that's what I heard on the Stephanie show. That
0: you sure it wasn't
3: turning
0: in cheek?
3: Ships around if their paperwork says Lake America, they don't recognize it.
0: Oh yeah. Well, the Canadians don't. I mean, it makes sense. I don't know why anybody would say Lake America
3: deal.
0: On
3: I mean,
0: their paperwork.
3: Yeah.
0: Yeah. Very strange, Ronald. This is the first I've heard of it, and I you know, somehow Stephanie caught that one, and I missed it. I'll have to go looking for it. Thanks for the tip. You've whet my curiosity here. Thank you. Back with more of the news of the day, and your specifically back with more of your calls in just a minute. Stay tuned.

0: Tom in Bend, Oregon. Hey, Tom, what's up?
1: Hey, Tom. A few weeks ago, I think you mentioned something about not thinking much of Paul Rieckhoff. I don't know anything about him. I just wondered what your reservations were about him.
0: Paul's done a great job of promoting the interests of veterans. I mean, you know, he's, I think his organization is called VoteVets.org. And, you know, and I get that. And he's, you know, welcome to promote the interests of veterans all day long. I honor that, in fact. But increasingly, he's been a guest on a couple of MSNBC shows that regularly have him on, where he attacks progressive Democrats and promotes the idea of, you know, moderate Democrats and supporting Netanyahu and stuff like that. And it just disgusts me.
1: Huh. Okay. Well, I just wanted to get your take on it because I know nothing about him. I saw him on MS today and he seemed, you know, reasonable, but
0: yeah, generally speaking, he is. But don't ask him about actual progressives or progressive policies, because as far as I can tell, he doesn't support them. Tom, thanks for the call. Okay. Thanks for being with us today. We'll be back tomorrow, same time, same place. In the meantime, don't forget, democracy is not a spectator sport. It requires all of us, and that includes you. So show up at your local Democratic Party and get involved. Tag your it. Have a great afternoon. Be good to yourself and the folks around you. Stay safe. Eat your veggies, get your exercise, and I'll catch up with you tomorrow.

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6: Hey, Penelope Poodle, guess what? 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You're finally gonna stop chewing my shoes. Oh, come on, Penelope. 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Batting your eyelashes isn't gonna work. 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I mean, who else could it be? 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Come on, Penelope. Penelope? No, no, don't run away. Stay. Up. 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What the? Mark?
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6: Penelope, I am so sorry. Can you ever forgive me? I owe you a major apology. And Mark, you owe me some new shoes.
8: 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I'm your host, Molly Bloom, and my co-host today is Jasmine from Minneapolis, Minnesota. Hi, Jasmine.
9: Hi, Molly.
8: Today, we're exploring hypnosis, what it is and how it works. It's a topic we've gotten a few questions about.
10: Is hypnosis real? If it's even real, how does hypnosis work?
8: That was Elijah in Columbia, South Carolina, and Dennis in Kirkland, Washington. So, hypnosis might seem like something straight out of a comic book, but it's actually a real practice. We're going to start by talking about hypnotherapy, which is the type of hypnosis doctors use.
9: Hypnosis is something doctors and other medical workers have been doing in various forms for thousands of years.
8: They can use it to help patients with all sorts of things, from being less afraid of needles
9: to feeling less anxiety and stress around a surgery.
8: It can even help pregnant people stay calm through childbirth.
9: But the question is, how does it work?
11: You're getting relaxited. Very relaxited.
8: Brains On producer Rosie DuPont?
11: Why, yes, Molly Bloom. I sense you and Jasmine are getting relaxited to talk about hypnosis! Woo!
8: Relaxited?
11: Relaxed and excited at the same time. It's my new favorite way to be. It's sort of like
12: eating a massive bucket of pink cotton candy whilst trying
11: to float motionless on my back in a warm turquoise pool.
12: And I'm relaxited to talk to you about how hypnosis works.
11: So, to start, let's talk about what hypnotherapy is. I wanted an expert opinion, so I called up Dr. Daniel Cohen, or as he likes to be called, Dr. Dan. He's a pediatrician from Minnesota, which means he's a doctor for kids. And he's been practicing hypnosis with his patients for years. I asked him how he defines it.
13: Formal hypnosis is learning how to utilize natural abilities, imagination, pretending, daydreaming, how to get to those on purpose in a controlled environment with a clinician who is expert in that area, and to use that for solving a particular problem.
11: So basically, hypnosis is when a person enters a relaxed state of awareness, similar to daydreaming, with the help of a doctor. They're not sleeping and they know what's going on around them, but they feel very chill. Once they're in this calm state of mind, they're more open to suggestions, which makes it easier for them to change their thoughts and behaviors.
8: So it's a way to just open up your mind to doing things differently?
11: Exactly. Another way to think about it is hypnosis is made up of three ingredients: dissociation, absorption, and suggestibility.
8: Cool. Let's break down those words. Dissociation means like zoning out or playing pretend.
9: Or dreaming while you're awake.
11: Mm-hmm. So during hypnosis, you can be sitting on your bedroom floor, but in your imagination, you might be in the rainforest. And it'll actually feel like you're surrounded by trees and moss and sloths. Then there's absorption.
9: I know this one. Absorption is when you're so caught up in your imagination, you don't notice what's going on around you. You're totally absorbed in what you're doing.
8: Sort of like when you're reading a book and you're so lost in the story, you don't hear your mom calling you for dinner.
11: And once you're totally absorbed or in a trance, most people relax and open up to other people's suggestions.
8: Ah, that's the third word you mentioned, suggestibility. That means you're very open to new ideas from other people.
11: Right. So if a hypnotherapist tells you your arm feels as light as a balloon, your arm might start to feel like it's floating. Or if your eyes are closed and they tell you your eyelids are so heavy you can't open your eyes, you might start to feel like you can't open them.
9: Ooh, that would make me nervous.
8: Yeah. Can someone who practices hypnosis make someone do things they don't want to do?
13: Nothing happens unless you decide and you're willing and want to do it. It's up to you because you are the boss of your body.
8: So people have to want to do the things suggested to them.
11: Exactly. So hypnosis isn't sleep, and you don't lose consciousness. All a doctor can do is allow you to do something you already want to do deep down. And this is usually how hypnosis works. But different people respond in different ways.
8: I've heard about this. For some people, it works like a charm, but for others, it can be really tough for hypnosis to work.
11: Yes. Scientists have been studying what makes people easy to hypnotize, and it seems like a trait that's passed down from one generation to another.
9: Which means if your parents are easy to hypnotize, you might be too.
11: Exactly. In general, though, people who are easy to hypnotize tend to trust people more and use their imaginations a lot. Jasmine, do you think you would be easy to hypnotize?
9: No, because I feel like I'm more aware of what's going on around me.
11: What about you, Molly?
8: I think I couldn't be hypnotized either. I'm kind of cynical about certain things, and I don't think it would work on me. But I do like to imagine a lot, so maybe it would. Who knows?
11: Well, I think I'd actually be really easy to hypnotize because I'm very imaginative. I use my imagination to get real excited. Sometimes I like to imagine myself dribbling down a soccer field as fast as I can. I look up, I shoot, I score. The crowd goes wild. And then I lean in and sniff a rose on a rose bush and chant, "Om."
9: Back on track, Rosie.
11: Yes. Hi. Hello. Hi. Oh. So, to enter a hypnotic state, you have to be at least a little bit hypnotizable, which almost everyone is, and you have to have a good relationship with your doctor. You have to trust them. Once you're comfortable, your doctor will usually do a test run so you can see how it works and feels. Dr. Dan said it might go something like this.
13: Close your eyes and put your attention completely and totally on the sound of the air flowing in the room. Whether it's heat or air conditioning, they can hear it. Let your head nod when you hear it. A slow nod comes from the subconscious mind, and it's not like you would do if you were nodding your head on purpose. It's like slow motion on TV or in a movie. So then I ask them to turn it up in their mind. Let's say it goes from 0 to 10, turn up the sound to about 7. And I don't have to ask them to nod. Then they nod when they've done it. And that's the proof that this is a hypnotic experience. Their head knows to nod automatically without a request. And then turn it all the way up to 10. Blast it. When it's there and you can't stand it anymore, then turn it right down to 0. And then their heads nod. And then they open their eyes. And I say, what'd you think? And the kid always says, that was cool.
8: So to enter a hypnotic state, people like Dr. Dan will ask patients to focus on different images, sounds, or sensations, take deep breaths, and focus.
11: Mm-hmm. Doctors do whatever helps you focus and slip into an imaginative world. Once you're there, your doctor will gently suggest things to you to help you solve problems and achieve your goals. Dr. Dan talked about some of the ways hypnosis has helped his patients.
13: Hypnosis is very helpful for a lot of problems that kids run into in their lives. Bedwetting is one of them. Headaches is another one. Tummy aches, different kinds of pain, are all helped very easily by hypnosis.
11: I actually asked a patient of Dr. Dan's to join us in the studio today. He did hypnotherapy with Dr. Dan for a while, and it helped him a ton. Now he practices self-hypnosis at home.
8: Self-hypnosis is when someone puts themselves into that super-focused, suggestible state that we just talked about instead of working with a doctor.
11: Ooh, that must be him now.
8: Ooh, how relaxing.
11: Thanks for coming. Everyone, this is Josh from Maple Grove, Minnesota.
14: Hi.
8: Welcome. We're so glad you're here.
15: Hi.
8: So, it's lovely to have you here in the studio. We've been learning all about hypnosis and hypnotherapy today, and we are very interested to talk to you about your experience with it.
14: Yes, I'm glad to talk about it.
8: Sweet.
15: So, when did you first try hypnosis?
14: About 2 years ago in 2021.
15: Nice. Why did you start hypnosis, Josh?
14: I didn't really want to, but my parents, during 2021, my parents signed me up for it, and I met Dr. Dan for the first time because of anxiety during 2021, and it helped me a lot.
8: Okay, so when you went in for the first time, how did it feel to be hypnotized for the first time?
14: It felt really cool. Like, it was a very different experience than anything I've really felt before, but it's very calming, and you're really just in a different world when you're, like, really in this state of mind.
8: And did it help you with your anxiety kind of right away, or was it a process where you had to kind of do it a few times?
14: It was more of a process. Like, after a while, it took me a few weeks or months to really get it down, and then just I could do it whenever I want, and then it really started helping me with that.
15: Yeah, was it scary the first time?
14: Because it's a bit weird, because, you know, like in movies and shows, you always see the little, like, stopwatch, and you're like, you are going to fall asleep. But it's nothing like that whatsoever. It's just about, you just, like, sit there, and you just get in that state of mind, and you take deep breaths, and it's just very calming. But, yeah, I was a bit scared the first time.
15: Do you know when you're hypnotized?
14: Yeah, I picture I'm swimming in a lake. And it's very calming, and there's turtles. You can do whatever you want, too. Like, you can play chess with the turtle, and it's just, and it's like you're just right there doing it, and it's really fascinating. It's cool.
8: The chess with the turtle. That's very cool. So is that something you've actually imagined?
14: Yes. Sometimes awesome. I'm, like, swimming, and then I, like, get out of the lake, and I'm like, oh, there's a turtle. And then I go sit with the turtle and play chess.
8: That's awesome.
14: Yeah.
8: Are you good at chess? Does the turtle beat you? Like, what's happening?
14: He does beat me a lot. Oh. It's really annoying.
8: I guess you have to practice more.
14: Yeah.
8: So is the lake kind of the place you go usually?
14: Yeah, I usually go to there. And Dr. Dan always said it's like flipping channels. You can go wherever you want. Like sometimes I'm playing baseball, or sometimes I'm just walking along a beach. Sometimes I'm in my school and doing a test or something. It can be anything. Yeah.
8: That's really cool. I wondered if you could describe the difference between maybe trying meditation versus trying self-hypnosis.
14: Yeah. I think meditation is more like a self-reflection.
16: Mm-hmm.
14: But self-hypnosis, it's kind of like that, but it's more of an imagination.
16: Mm. So meditation is almost like emptying your mind.
14: Yeah.
16: And then
14: self-hypnosis is filling your mind with good stuff.
16: That's so cool. Can you sort of describe the way it does help with your anxiety? Mm-hmm. Like, what about it is helpful?
14: Like, if I go to the lake or if I'm playing a baseball game in it. Like, it's just those things that, like, that make me joyful, like, normally, like, without hypnosis. And just doing that, like, because I'm usually not as stressed out when I'm playing baseball. But, like, it's the difference, like, if I'm, like, at school or something and I'm trying to, like, be more calm or with my siblings yelling and screaming all the time.
16: Mm-hmm.
14: It's, like, when you're there, it really does, like, once you stop doing it and you go back to normal, it's just, like, you feel you really do have it under control. And it's, like, if it's, like, a 10 with anxiety, it really brings you back to, like, a 3.
16: That's really cool. So it's almost like you're able to travel to a place where you're calm. And
14: yeah.
16: It kind of, like, teaches your brain, like, you can be calm whenever you want.
14: Yeah.
16: Very cool.
15: How do you go really into self-hypnosis?
14: Yeah, that's a great question. Some people can just fall back into a chair and just do it. Usually I have to, like, lay down. I close my eyes, and as Dr. Dan told me, you have to breathe in and notice when you're breathing in, you're breathing in good thoughts and good feelings, and then breathing out, and it's like you really have to imagine it, like breathing in, breathing out, and like feeling that, and like breathing out the bad feelings and breathing in the good ones.
16: That's really cool. Josh, thank you so much for sharing all this with us today. Really appreciate it.
14: Yeah, thank you.
15: Bye.
14: Bye-bye.
11: Bye. Okay, I've got to go too. All this talk about turtles playing chess has made me real excited to try hypnosis myself. But first, I have to go buy a taxidermied rat for my uncle.
16: What? Why?
11: It's a secret. Ta-ta!
16: Okay. See ya.
15: Bye-bye.
16: Taxidermied rat? That's a bit of a mystery. You ready for another one, Jasmine?
15: Yeah.
16: Great. Then it's time for the... Are you ready for the mystery sound, Jasmine?
15: Yeah.
16: Okay. What do you think?
15: Maybe like some pots and pans like banging together in the kitchen.
16: Very good guess.
15: I feel like it's like at the end it's like someone plopping down on something.
16: Okay.
15: Maybe.
16: Do you still hear the pots and pans first?
15: Yeah, I think I still do.
16: Okay, pots and pans and then some plopping.
15: Mm-hmm.
16: So in what scenario would someone be having pots and pans and then plopping, do you think?
15: Maybe they, like, just, I don't really know what scenario, but I think it's in the kitchen.
16: Mm-hmm. Maybe they're cooking a big dinner,
15: mm-hmm.
16: They're exhausted.
15: And then they just want to sit down on a chair or something.
16: They need a break. They're like, yeah. I'm going to plop on this chair for a second.
15: Yeah.
16: Catch my breath, and then I'll finish the mashed potatoes.
15: Yeah.
16: We'll hear it again, get another chance to guess, and hear the answer at the end of the show.
15: So stick around.
16: Hey, friends, we're working on an episode all about matches, those incredible little wooden sticks that make fire when you strike them on a surface. And we want to hear from you. If you could come up with a new name for matches, what would it be? Maybe the Spark Maker or Flame Sprites. Jasmine, what do you think? What is your new name for matches?
15: Maybe like a mini lava stick.
16: Oh, yeah. That's a very exciting name. Listeners, please record yourself delivering your new name for matches. You can send them to us at brainson.org/contact. 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
16: Again, that's brainson.org/contact.
15: And keep listening.
18: Brains.
15: You're listening to Brains On. I'm Jasmine.
16: And I'm Molly. And today we're talking about hypnosis.
15: We started by talking about hypnotherapy, which is when doctors use hypnosis to help their patients.
16: Hypnosis is when you're guided into a calm, unique state of mind, sort of like zoning out or playing pretend. And you get there by being totally absorbed in whatever you're imagining.
15: And when you're in the state of mind, you become more open to new ideas and suggestions.
16: And with the help of a doctor, hypnosis can help you achieve your goals.
15: You can even learn self-hypnosis to help yourself at home.
16: There's a bunch of research out there that shows hypnosis can help some people's brains feel better. But some people still don't even think it's real.
15: So let's talk about why some people think about it this way.
16: Well, for one, movies and television make hypnosis seem a little strange or unbelievable. You might have seen hypnosis in movies like Captain Underpants and The Incredibles.
15: Or in cartoons like Pokemon and Bugs Bunny. And they might have sounded a bit like this.
18: Watch the pretty coin of gold, and you will do what you are told.
19: Repeat after me. I don't believe in fairies.
20: I don't believe in fairies. I don't believe in fairies.
21: Look closely at it and relax your mind.
22: Zach, why are you showing me an old watch?
21: Shh, just focus on the watch. Let's talk about dancing.
16: But here's the thing. The hypnosis you see in movies and on TV is not very accurate.
15: People's eyes don't spin like pinwheels when they're hypnotized.
16: And like we said earlier, it isn't mind control.
15: You can't make someone do something they don't want to do.
16: Hypnosis is also sometimes used in live magic shows.
15: Sometimes a performer will get dressed up and hypnotize people on stage in front of an audience just to wow them.
16: These performers use a lot of the same techniques doctors use, only they aren't trying to help the people on stage.
15: Yeah, they're just trying to entertain the audience.
16: So sometimes these performers will try to make what they're doing seem like magic.
15: But it's not.
16: So where did these ideas about hypnosis being magical come from?
23: Franz Mesmer!
24: Magical? What poppycock?
15: Whoa, the ghost of Franz Mesmer?
24: Tis I, and I'm hardly magical. I'm mesmerizing.
16: Yeah, to mesmerize someone means to hold their attention so they can't look away.
15: It is hard not to look at you. You've got dazzling eyes, a dashing goatee, and a really cool purple cape.
24: Oh, stop, Jasmine. You're making me blush.
16: And the word mesmerize comes from...
24: me, Franz Mesmer. My name, call me Franz, the mesmerizing mesmer.
16: Franz Mesmer is often called the father of hypnosis, even though the term hypnosis wasn't invented until decades after he died.
15: He became famous for using a type of hypnosis to help medical patients feel better.
16: But getting people's brains into that imaginative focused state that we call hypnosis has actually been around for much, much longer.
15: It was practiced in ancient Greece and Rome, and has been a part of shamanic traditions around the world for centuries.
16: But Franz Mesmer made it popular in Europe. And because he believed in some other pretty strange ideas, people thought he was a little strange too.
24: How very rude.
15: Sorry, but you believed in animal magnetism.
24: Of course I did. I still do.
15: It makes no sense.
16: Animal magnetism is the theory that all humans have invisible fluid from the stars flowing through thousands of tiny pathways in their bodies.
15: When people got sick, Mesmer believed that something was blocking these invisible fluids, and it was his job to get them flowing again.
16: To do that, he'd wave his hands in front of his patients' bodies or touch them with magnets and send them into trances. A trance is a lot like that dissociative state we talked about earlier.
15: And he called this practice mesmerism.
24: I wanted to make the name of my technique easy to remember. Mesmer. Mesmerism. It's all about branding. Molly, you should start practicing bloomerism, the practice of podcasting with pizzazz.
16: I'll think about it. But as I was saying, it turns out animal magnetism was not based on real science.
15: We do not have invisible fluids from the stars flowing through our bodies.
24: What?
16: Nope, no invisible star juice. But, Mr. Mesmer, you were onto something.
24: Of course I was.
16: Mesmerism, or the practice of sending his patients into trances and suggesting things to them, was helping people get better. So throughout the 1800s, psychologists kept trying different versions of Mesmer's techniques, and all the while, patients kept seeing results.
15: So it was decided that mesmerism wasn't all hocus pocus.
16: And it was renamed hypnosis.
15: And it's still being practiced today.
24: See? Still totally handsome, definitely great taste in capes. Well, I must be off. Places to go, people to hunt.
8: See you, Franz.
15: Bye-bye.
8: So, Mesmer's flowing cape, hand-waving, and wild eyes made an impression. Today, we can see stage performers and cartoons use versions of Mesmer's personality and style in their spectacles and shows.
15: But Molly, there are other reasons why people are not so sure about hypnosis.
8: Right, because even though research shows that hypnosis works for some people, we don't know exactly how yet or why.
15: Scientists have studied the brain to try and see what is happening when people are hypnotized.
8: And they've found that hypnosis does change the way our brain works.
15: For example, when people are hypnotized and told that something won't be as painful as they think it would be,
8: the part of their brain that usually lights up and says, ow, when something hurts, it doesn't react as much during hypnosis.
15: And because of that, the people actually feel less pain.
8: So something is shifting in our brains when we go into a trance.
15: Our brains are stepping back, being less judgy, and doing things differently.
8: But we don't really know why.
15: Hypnosis is a bit of a mystery because when it comes to the brain, there's still a lot to figure out.
8: And mysteries make some people uneasy, but they make me relaxited. All this hypnosis talk is making me want to try out Rosie's technique of combining thrilling excitement with total relaxation.
15: Woo, me too. Want to go meditate on a roller coaster?
8: Yeah, let's go! Hypnosis is a combination of three mental states: dissociation, absorption, and suggestibility.
15: Which means it feels like dreaming while you're awake. You're totally lost in the movie of your mind.
8: And feeling more open to doing what people suggest to you.
15: People can't make you do things you don't want to do through hypnosis.
8: And doctors who use it to help their patients are more like coaches who help you achieve your goals.
15: We don't know exactly how it works, but we know that for many people, it does.
8: That's it for this episode of Brains On.
15: This episode was written by Rosie DuPont and Lou Barron. It was produced by Molly Bloom, Ruby Guthrie, Anna Goldfield, Aaron Woldeslossi, Anna Weigel, and Mark Sanchez.
8: Our editors are Sandin Totten and Shayla Farzon. 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Beth Perlman is our executive producer. The executives in charge of APM Studios are Chandra Kavati, Alex Schaffert, and Joanne Griffith. Special thanks to John Hamilton, Kristen Lundin, Michal Rischel, Linda Thompson, and Dr. Daniel Cohen.
15: Brains On is a nonprofit public radio program.
8: There are lots of ways to support the show. 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
15: While you're there, you can send us mystery sounds, drawings, and questions.
8: And you can subscribe to our Smarty Pass. 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Okay, Jasmine, are you ready to hear that mystery sound again?
15: Yeah.
8: All right, here it is. What do you think?
15: Now I'm starting to think it's some, maybe it's like a chain reaction of some kind.
8: Ooh.
15: Yeah.
8: What kind of chain reaction?
15: Maybe like it has to do something with metal, I think.
8: Okay. Metal's involved, a chain reaction. There was some plopping.
15: Yeah.
8: Something's happening. I'm going to guess it's a Rube Goldberg machine. It's like one of those contraptions where like one thing leads to another, like a marble rolls down and then it makes this thing open, you know, one of those. That's my guess. Should we hear the answer?
15: Yeah.
8: Okay, here it is.
0: Hi, my name is Maya, and that was the sound of me practicing my gymnastics routine on bars.
8: Wow. Amazing.
15: Yeah, I would never.
8: That is a tricky one.
15: Yeah.
8: Yeah, so I guess that was like kind of like the springs you were hearing. That was the metal.
15: Yeah.
8: So you weren't that and there was plopping.
15: Yeah.
8: The end of the routine, there was a plop.
15: Yeah.
8: So not that far off. Pretty good. Now it's time for the Brains Honor Roll. These are the incredible kids who keep the show going with their questions, ideas, mystery sounds, drawings, and high fives. Leon Alden from Reno, Nevada, James and Caroline from Belton, Texas, Ginevra from Santa Fe, New Mexico, Caleb, Gabriella, and Gideon from Tucson, Arizona, Daphnia from El Paso, Texas, Isabella from Bloomfield, New Jersey, Farah and Ford from Harrison, New York, Amira from London, Josie and Matan from Columbia, Maryland, Zita from Elizabeth, New Jersey, Ellis from Columbia, South Carolina, Noah from Eureka, Australia, Zara from Bellevue, Washington, Micah from Cleveland, Alexander from Melbourne, Australia, Max from Aachen, Germany, Ava from Reidsville, North Carolina, Charlotte from Tuscumbia, Alabama, Alma and Mika from Carrboro, North Carolina, Albie from Logan, Utah, Saren from Cambridge, Massachusetts, George from Chattahoochee, Georgia, Luke and Mila from Stoneham, Massachusetts, Via from Boston, Zeke from Hickman, Nebraska, Jasper and Eddie from Bowser, British Columbia, Bryn from Monrovia, Maryland, Callan from Duxbury, Massachusetts, Amaya and Ren from New Haven, Connecticut, Liam from Roslyn, New York, Claire and Lucy from Malden, South Carolina, Daniel from Toronto, Samantha from Dallas, Connor from Port Elliot, Australia, Alaya from Peachtree 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Bend, Washington, Alice and Liam from Charlotte, North Carolina, Ridima from Bangalore, India, Ellie from St. Louis, James from Pennington, New Jersey, Kate from Sarasota, Florida, Chanel from Littleton, Colorado, Joshua from Baltimore, Aisha from San Jose, Costa Rica, Ms. JoJo's first and second grade class from Fairfax, Vermont, Pearl and Daisy from Los Osos, California, Christopher from Great Falls, Virginia, Pacific from Toronto, Ella from Colorado Springs, James from Dubai, and Phoenix from London. We'll be back next week with a breezy episode all about beachy, beautiful sand.
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4: 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A New Year's Party. Just because it was the first day of the year, commenced Daddy, and because parties were about the nicest things in the world to the mind of a little girl named Ella, her mother decided to give her one. It certainly does seem like the first of the year, or the first of something, said Ella. It's a new day, a new year, and we have new toys and new games. We are even going to have supper out of new dishes. For among the presents Santa Claus had brought to Ella was a fine set of dishes. They were pink and white, and there were 6 cups and saucers, 6 little plates, a teapot, sugar bowl, and cream jug. It was really a very complete set. They had thin bread and butter, hot chocolate with whipped cream, and a cake which Ella's mother called a New Year's cake. It was pink and white on the top, with pink sugared trimmings on the white frosting. In the center of the cake was one pink candle, for Ella's mother said it would be quite impossible to have a candle for the number of years there had been, and, too, it would be nice to have a new way and just consider the year a day old. After the cake had been almost entirely eaten, they played house. Each little girl took a corner of the room as her house and fixed it up with some of Ella's things. They all had their own dolls and many of their other toys, so they really felt quite at home. Then they began calling on each other, dressing up in shawls and old hats which Ella's mother let them use. After a while, they heard a flutter, flutter against the window pane, and then another little flapping sound. "It's a little bird," said Ella as she looked out of the window. "It's right on the sill, and I am dreadfully afraid it has hurt its wings. Poor little dear." They opened the window, and Ella took the little bird in her hands. Oh, how cold the little bird's feathers were. "We'll take care of you," said Ella. They gave the little bird some breadcrumbs and some water. Then he had a delicious piece of lettuce from the seeds which Ella had started in a box in her room. Pretty soon the bird began to grow much better and hopped and chirped about the room, and then they let him out, for he had simply been very hungry. "We'll put some suet in that tree over there," said Ella. "Let's put some breadcrumbs," said her friends, and then one of them added, "And let's give them some of the New Year cake crumbs, too." So the little bird was given a regular New Year's feast, and Ella and her friends were among other children who decided to look after the feathered people through the cold months of the winter, and to give them breadcrumbs and suet, which they love so well. End of A New Year's Party. Read by Step Heather, 13th of January, 2025, Bangalore, India.
5: 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Bedtime Stories by Anonymous. The Blue-Nosed Witch. Not more than 4 or 5 Halloweens ago, there was a very young witch named Blanche, who owned a broom, a black kitten called Brocket, and a bright blue nose. She belonged to a very special skurry of witches, skurry number 13, known as the best witch circles all over the country, for its beautiful flight formation. The Grand Madam, who had been leader of the club for as long as any of them could remember, flew center front. She used a vacuum cleaner instead of a broom, and when she gunned her motor, it sounded as exciting as a fire siren. On the far right was Minnie Max, waving her blood-red fingernails in the dark. They really did shine like rubies. And on the far left was Blanche's best friend, Josephine, who had long yellow fluorescent teeth that gleamed like stars. In between and a little behind flew the 9 rather ordinary witches, who were only expected to follow the Grand Madam's lead and cackle with horrid glee at appropriate times. And last came Blanche, usually far, far behind, if it hadn't been for her marvelous blue nose that she could turn on and off at will. She wouldn't have been allowed into scurry number 13 at all. Blanche was always late. She had good intentions and a dependable alarm clock, but somehow she could never get started any place on time. Something always happened at the last minute to delay her. Brocket, the black kitten, would run away, or Blanche would have misplaced her broom, or she would have to finish her comic, or have just one more piece of bread and peanut butter and honey. "You see," said Minnie Max to Josephine, "Blanche is still just a baby, and she ought to be sent back to scurry number 2.5. Then she'd have to ride a whisk broom, not go any higher than the tops of the poplar trees, and never stay out after midnight with the rest of the grown-ups. If she's late one more time, I'm going to report her to the Grand Madam." "I know Blanche is young and scatterbrained," agreed Josephine, "but don't bother the Grand Madam with it. I'll take care of her. I promise she'll be on time for our next flight meeting." "That's Halloween night," Minnie Max warned. "Sharp at midnight, we're taking off from Dead Man's Bluff. Afterwards, if we make a good showing against the

0: That evening, Brockett, for once, was perched demurely on the bedpost right where she belonged, her fur newly licked smooth. Blanche yawned and brushed the straw out of her hair and rolled out of bed without her usual dilly-dallying. She washed her face and hands and polished up her blue nose. Her broom was standing neatly behind the kitchen door. Brockett hopped on eagerly without having to be coaxed. The clock said 11:45, midnight. Actually, of course, it was scarcely 8:30 when they padlocked the front door and poked the key under the mat. "It's not very dark out," said Blanche to the kitten as they soared over town. "We're probably much, much too early. Wonder if anyone is there yet?" Blanche looked down below and saw a strange procession marching along the sidewalk. She dived lower for a better view. There was quite a tall witch in the lead. "Why, that looks like Josephine. But whatever is she doing with that crowd? And walking? Maybe her broom broke down." There were three ghosts, a pirate, a cowboy carrying a six-shooter, and a lighted pumpkin, and a gypsy with spangled earrings. Blanche settled down on the sidewalk and fell in step beside the tall witch. At once she saw it wasn't Josephine. "Oh, excuse me," said Blanche. "I thought you were somebody I know." The tall witch turned and stared. She had a rubbery look to her face, and her hair was stringy and obviously false. Josephine was always so careful about her hair. "Hey," shouted one of the ghosts, "where did you get that blue light on your nose? That's really neat." The little pirate, pulling at Blanche's skirts, pleaded, "Let me see it! Let me see it!" "How does it work?" asked the cowboy, setting down his pumpkin. So Blanche showed them. She made her nose glow bright and then fade palely away, then bright again and wink off and on like a turn signal. "Gee," said the cowboy, "that's swell. I didn't see anything like that over at the dime store. Where did you buy it?" "Let me try it. Let me try it," begged the pirate, pulling again. "I didn't buy it," Blanche said primly, "and I can't take it off and let you try it. But I'll do it again for you if you'll quit yanking my dress."
1: "Leave her alone, Butch,"
0: said the tall witch, giving the pirate a shove. Turning to Blanche, she explained, "He's my little brother. I told Mother he was too young to go out Halloweening with us, but he always has to tag along." "Oh, that's all right," Blanche said generously. "I don't mind letting him see if he wants to." She leaned down so Butch could feel her nose carefully.
1: "Hey, if you show us how the switch works, I'll give you one of my jelly donuts," the biggest ghost offered, holding out a brown paper bag.
0: Blanche grinned at them. "There really isn't a switch at all," she said. "It just works by concentration. I think about lighting up my nose and it begins to glow. When I want it to shine very bright, I think hard, like this." She wrinkled her forehead and squinted her eyes. The nose glowed, a bright, clear blue. "See? Simply concentration." The ghost opened his bag. "That's really super," he said. "Here, have a donut." Blanche reached in eagerly. She hadn't had a jelly donut in weeks and weeks. "Where did you get these? They're wonderful," she said, chewing happily.
1: "Over at Smith's. They have the best stuff. Last year it was caramel apples. Come along and we'll show you which house."
0: Blanche trailed along willingly, with Butch the pirate holding firmly to her hand.
1: "What's your name?"
0: he asked as they walked along.
2: "I'm Blanche," she said.
1: "Blanche who?"
0: Butch's sister, the tall witch, asked.
2: "Just Blanche."
1: "She's Blanche Witch, that's who,"
0: Butch said reasonably. The cowboy turned around mischievously.
1: "Which witch?"
0: And all the ghosts joined in with great glee.
1: "Blanche Witch, that's which witch?"
0: They climbed the steps to Smith's front porch, all chanting the refrain,
1: "Blanche Witch, that's which witch?"
0: The gypsy rang the doorbell. A man with white hair opened the door. He gaped, "But
1: candy or cake or your windows will break,"
0: they yelled at him.
1: "But you kids have all been here before," he protested.
0: "Yes, but she

0: hasn't," they laughed, pushing Blanche in front of Mr. Smith. "Her nose turns on and off," said the pirate. "Show him." Blanche showed him obligingly. "Say, that's really something," said the man. "Come here, mother, and see this." A lady sitting in a rocking chair got up and came over to the door. She gave a little gasp when she saw Blanche's nose. "Whatever will they think of next, these modern kids?"
1: "Sure, that's worth 2 doughnuts at least," said Mr. Smith. "Hold your sack."
0: "She hasn't got one," said the pirate, who had noticed right away. Mrs. Smith bustled right off to her kitchen and returned with a brown paper bag. "There now," she said, "and there are 3 jelly doughnuts, and I put in some nuts and candy corn too, because you might not have time to go to many more houses." "Thank you, ma'am," said Blanche, remembering her manners. "And please, could you tell me what time it is?" Her husband pulled out his pocket watch. "Let's see. It's just 6½ minutes after 9 o'clock.
1: "Just after 9 o'clock?"
0: Blanche asked, bewildered. "But I thought it was nearly midnight. The time seems to be all turned around."
1: "It usually is on Halloween," laughed Mr. Smith. "Anything can happen tonight. Well, good night, kids, and don't soap any windows."
0: "We won't," they shouted, racing down the steps. "Good night, and thanks." They stopped at the corner and looked at each other a little uncertainly, trying to decide just what to do next. "Oh," cried Blanche in a panic, "I've lost my broom and my cat." The tall witch stared at her. "Broom? You didn't have any broom with you."
1: "She did too," the pirate said, "with a little black kitty sitting on the sweep apart.
0: I'll bet she left it back on Maple Street, where we stopped to look at her nose," said the gypsy. "Let's all walk back and help her find her stuff." The gypsy was right. The broom was exactly where Blanche had left it, leaning against a tree. Brocket was perched up in the branches, spitting at a yellow dog who was circling around below. Brocket refused to come down until the cowboy shooed the dog away. Then she jumped lightly down on her mistress's shoulder. Blanche shifted the kitten to a more comfortable position and looked around happily.
1: "Well, what do we do now? There's plenty of time."
0: "I can go to only one more place," said the short ghost, "so let's hurry."
1: "Yes, we promised Mom we'd have him back by 9:15, said the biggest ghost.
0: "No, it was 9:30, said the middle-sized ghost. "As long as we're out this far," the gypsy suggested, "why don't we circle back by way of Old Man Skinner's house? He has apples."
1: The other stared at the gypsy in alarm.
0: "He's mean," the pirate explained to Blanche. "He sure is." The cowboy nodded in agreement and set down his pumpkin. "Old Man Skinner said we stole his apples, and we didn't.
1: The wind blew them down, but he wouldn't believe us."
0: "That was way last year," said the gypsy. "He's maybe changed his mind by now, and everybody says he's got the best apples in town. I'd sure like one now. Let's go." She started walking.
1: "But he hasn't changed," said the biggest ghost, holding back the other 2 ghosts.
0: "He hit my dog with a rock last summer just because we were cutting across the back of his lot on our way down to the creek."
1: "Yeah, Old Man Skinner's got a slingshot, and he's a good shot with it too," said the middle-sized ghost. "I've seen him hit birds with it way up on telephone wires. He said they were eating his cherries."
0: "Oh, that was last spring," said the gypsy airily. "Let's just go out and call on him."
1: "Maybe he's lonely," said Blanche. She was thinking of those apples.
0: "We can say trick or treat very politely, and maybe he'll treat for once."
1: The cowboy picked up his pumpkin. "I'm game, Blanche," he said. "I'll go with you. But I can tell you right now he doesn't like kids, especially on Halloween."
0: "But he's never seen Blanche," the tall witch said.
1: "Maybe if he saw her wonderful nose."
0: "Yes," said the gypsy. "Let's go there and show him Blanche's keen blue nose. Then maybe he'll give us some apples. He's got some special good ones this year. I saw them on the trees."
1: They formed another procession. Blanche was in the lead in this bunch. She carried her broom over her shoulder, with Brocket sitting in place on the end. The road was long and twisty. Blanche was limping a little before they got there. Her feet hurt because she wasn't used to walking so far, but she didn't let on. There was a light behind the curtains of Mr. Skinner's house and smoke coming out of his chimney. They climbed onto the porch, giggling nervously. Miss Gypsy gave a brave 1-2-3 knock. No answer. "He must be home," whispered the tall witch. "He has a fire in his fireplace." They waited, then all of them pounded noisily. At once the door opened a crack, and a thin, long nose, hanging over a tight little mustache, poked out at them. The cowboy raised his pumpkin, even though the candle was burned out by now. "Trick-or-treat?" he asked hopefully. At this, the door opened wider. Two suspicious eyes glared. "Halloweening, is it? You young pests, go home, where you belong. I've no time for your nonsense."
2: "Please, sir," said Blanche sweetly, "may we have some apples?"
1: "Apples," snorted the man. He scowled at Blanche a moment, then said, "Want some apples, eh? You wait right here." As soon as he had disappeared, the gypsy and the tall witch nodded, as if to say, "Didn't we tell you?" But the pirate said, "Maybe he didn't go to get apples. Maybe he went for his slingshot."
2: "Shut up, Butch," his sister whispered. "He's gone down the cellar for apples."
1: The gypsy shook her earrings and straightened her scarf. She wasn't so sure now.
2: "I want to go home,"
1: said the smallest ghost in a trembling voice. "Yes," said the biggest ghost, shakily too. "We promised Mom we'd be home with him by 9:15. At that moment, Mr. Skinner returned, holding a small cardboard box filled with some smallish apples.
2: "Thanks, gee, thanks,"
1: everybody said, surprised, as he handed the apples around. The apples looked red and good in the light from the door. Everybody at about the same time bit into them.
2: "Igpa,"
1: they all said, spitting out. The apples were mushy and brown inside and tasted terrible.
3: "You came here yapping for apples, didn't you?"
1: yapped Mr. Skinner.
3: "And I gave you apples, didn't I? What's the matter? Aren't they good enough for you? They were good enough last year when you came around and tried to steal them and broke all my tree limbs."
4: "No, we didn't. Honest, Mr. Skinner," pleaded the biggest ghost.
3: "And who stole all my green corn and frightened my hens so they wouldn't lay? And then you come around here begging for my good apples. Well, they're all picked and sold. So you can just go home or I'll..."
4: "Flash your nose at him," whispered the pirate, tugging at Blanche's skirts. "Scare him."
1: Blanche winked her nose on and off, venomously. But he just snorted at her and slammed the door.
4: "Why, he wasn't even impressed," said the gypsy in fury. "It's a perfectly frightening nose, too."
3: "Let's soap his windows," said the middle-sized ghost. "Anybody got any soap?"
4: "Too bad none of the kids carry it any more," sighed the tall witch. "It'd be good to have some in case of an emergency like this."
3: "I know," Blanche whispered.
4: "Brockett, you do something up on that windowsill with you, and give him the you-know-what."
1: The black cat's eyes got yellower. Softly, she leaped up to the windowsill, then stretched up onto her hind legs, and scratched with her front claws up and down the screen. It sounded worse than gravel being grated on a sidewalk and squeaky chalk on a blackboard. On top of this, she let out a caterwauling yowl that tore through the night, frightful enough to make people jump out of their shoes. The door flew open, and out rushed Mr. Skinner, madder than an old hornet. He had his slingshot, and he meant business. Everybody turned at once and fled. He took after them down the road, but he was too angry to aim well. The stones from his slingshot spattered at their feet, but nobody was hit. On her broom, meanwhile, Blanche spiraled around his house and up to the chimney. Smoke was curling out of it. "He's got a mighty cozy fire down there," she said to herself, "but he won't have it for long." She landed on the steep ridge of the roof and then climbed cautiously down to the big brick chimney. Leaning her broom against it, she boosted herself up so she could blow down it. Putting a hearth fire out was a trick that Minnie Max had taught her only a week or so before, and this was Blanche's first chance to try it by herself. She took a big breath of air and blew down the chimney as hard as she could, thinking just the right words as she did this and giving each blow just the right swirl. With the third blow down, the smoke slunk back. She raised her head and took another deep breath of fresh air and blew again. She blew again and again until her ears buzzed and her nose turned green. Down below, the smoke came out of the opened door in a great cloud. Mr. Skinner, thinking for sure his house was on fire, stopped chasing his visitors and ran back toward the porch. Blanche straddled her broom and gave a spring up into the air. Down she swooped over his head, buzzing him and laughing, but he was running too fast to see her. She caught up with the rest of the crowd on the corner of Maple Street, where they had gathered around Brockett. The gypsy was trembling so much her earrings were jingling like sleigh bells. The short ghost had torn his sheet, and the eye holes in his pillowcase were switched way around to the back of his head, so she couldn't see which way he was going. "Golly!" breathed the cowboy, as Blanche dismounted from her broom. "That sure beats walking."
5: "Doesn't it have a switch either?" the tallest ghost asked.
1: Blanche smiled. "No, it doesn't need a switch."
5: "Not even an engine?"
1: asked the middle ghost. Blanche thought a minute. "Well, I guess there's a sort of one."
5: "What kind of fuel do you use?" the tallest ghost asked again.
1: "Well," Blanche hesitated again. The cowboy said, "It doesn't need fuel, dope. It works by concentration, like her nose." "Yes, I guess that's it," said Blanche. "I think how high I need to fly, and that's all there is to it."
5: "Let me try it," the pirate begged. "I can concentrate."
1: "No, you don't," said his sister. "You'd fall off and break your arm, just like you did on the tire swing." "It only works for me," said Blanche.
5: "I've got to go home," said the smallest ghost in a muffled tone, trying to pull his pillowcase straight. "So have we," the tall witch said, grabbing at her little brother. "So long, Blanche." "Here, I want to give her these first," said the pirate, wriggling out of her grasp.
1: He dropped 3 sticky black jelly beans into Blanche's sack. When she tried to thank him, he shouted back,
5: "Oh, that's all right. I only like the orange kind."
1: Blanche and Brockett soared over town again. The streets were nearly deserted, and most of the houses were dark. I can't understand why people always want to go to bed so early, just when things are beginning to get interesting. Blanche said to Brockett, "If somebody were only still awake, we could ring some more doorbells." A little farther on, she looked down and saw a lighted house with several cars parked along the street in front of it. "Look, maybe it's a party, and they might have some extra candy and nuts." She landed expertly on the front lawn, and almost before she could ring the bell, the door was opened wide.
5: "Hello," said a man. "Come on in. Oh, I thought you were the Jennings. They're late, and everyone else is here."
1: "Oh, my," said a lady looking over her shoulder. "It's just a little girl. And look at that cute costume. Out by yourself Halloweening, dear?" Blanche nodded and winked her nose at them.
5: "Trick or treat?"
1: she asked properly.
5: "Hey, everybody come here,"
1: said the man excitedly. "Look at this. She's got a neon nose." A dozen people got up out of their chairs and came over to crowd around the door.
5: "What a darling little kitty," said one lady, leaning down to pick up Brockett.
1: "Be careful, ma'am," said Blanche. "She doesn't like humans very much."
5: "Listen to that," giggled the lady. "She said humans, just like she was a real witch. Isn't she precious?"
1: "Aren't you out pretty late by yourself?" asked another lady, looking at her watch. "What will your mother say? It's almost midnight." Then Blanche remembered the flight meeting. It would be leaving sharp at midnight from Dead Man's Bluff.
5: "Excuse me, everybody," she cried out. "I've got to go right now. I'm going to be late again."
1: But they made her wait while they filled her brown paper bag with chocolate mints, salted nuts, pumpkin seeds, and pretzels. Then they made her wink her nose on and off for them just one more time.
5: "Don't fall off your broom, little witch," said one lady fondly as Blanche ran down the front steps.
1: Afterwards, the lady peeped out the window over the door and gave a scream.
5: "I'm positively sure I saw that little girl hop on her broom and fly away."
1: The other people at the party roared with laughter and wouldn't believe she wasn't joking. Aloft in the late night air, Blanche wasn't laughing. She was worried. It looked as though after all her trouble in trying to get started on time, she was going to be late anyhow. As she came to Dead Man's Bluff for a landing, she could see all of the witches in the scurry lined up in flight formation. Minnie Max was pulling out her watch to show Josephine and saying triumphantly,
5: "You see, I told you she'd be late again."
1: Blanche settled down meekly at the end of the formation. At least they hadn't taken off yet. Scurry number 13 made a beautiful showing against the moon that Halloween night, and afterwards they danced and sang and had refreshments up on Dead Man's Bluff. Josephine ladled out the brew. Blanche passed around the nuts, candy, pretzels, and the three jelly donuts carefully cut in quarters.
3: "Mighty good donuts," said the Grand Madam, looking around for more. "Where did you say you got them, Blanche?"
1: "Out trick-or-treating," said Blanche. "That's what made me late tonight. But you meet the most interesting people that way. If you ladies think you can find time for it next Halloween, I'll take you along, too." End of The Blue-Nosed Witch. Recorded by April 6090.

0: 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It is 5 o'clock on a beautiful Tuesday afternoon, the 15th of September. It's looking like getting into fall out there. Hope you're having a good day. I'm going to play you some music to get you up to the 6 o'clock hour here in Democracy Now! I'm your host, Bob Wall, and I want to thank an underwriter here, hear about an upcoming event, and hear today's human capital before we get into some music. Yeehaw, partners! Can you believe it? It's time for another fast-paced, hard-hitting night of stand-up comedy in South Bozeman's watering hole, Opry Brewing. The Stand-Up Pop-Up is Bozeman's monthly, early-evening, short-format stand-up comedy showcase featuring some of the finest comedians from both the Gallatin Valley and all over the Treasure State. And September is shaping up to be a good one. It's a pan-Montana comedy celebration as Rachel Parrish from Bozeman, Cody Trogdon of Missoula, Jordan Bino of Livingston, and Max Brand from Billings dive into the Sioux Poo stage. The show's at Apri Brewing, 1216 West Lincoln, near campus. As always, it starts at 6 p.m., and it's free to get in. 21 and older advised. Anyone can come, but if you want to bring your kiddo, you should know they aren't going to clean up the material for you, hombre.
1: 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This is Dr. Arliss Wood with the Health and Happiness Show, Chair of the Public Education Committee of the Montana Psychological Association. 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
2: 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I'm J.P. Pomnikowski. 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Three California college students had to be rescued from Mount Shasta in Northern California last week after they attempted a poorly planned summit climb because they relied on an artificial intelligence chatbot to plan their trip. The three climbers overshot their itinerary, meandered off route, and ran out of food and water. The novice climbers said they trusted Google's AI tool Gemini to help them craft key logistics of their trip, from the best route up the mountain to the types of food they should pack and how much water they should carry with them. The county sheriff's office called relying on artificial intelligence tools a critical misstep. The role of AI in wilderness trip planning has become a heated topic of conversation in California's northern mountains following a series of instances in which hikers and campers in the Shasta area became lost or confused after relying on chatbots to help them plan their adventures. Nick Myers, lead climbing ranger with the U.S. Forest Service and director of the Mount Shasta Avalanche Center, said it's a new but worrisome problem. "This is the first year where we've started to have some AI fallout, if you will," Meyer said. "People are using it for trip planning. They ask the chatbot, 'Hey, can I do this up here?' It's not always correct." Earlier this summer, rangers with Shasta Trinity National Forest found a woman camping in an off-limits area on the south side of Shasta, clearly marked with no camping signage, Meyer said. She told rangers she had asked ChatGPT where she could camp in the forest. "AI told me I can camp here," she said, according to Myers. Then in August, while hiking in Shasta's popular Bunny Flat area, a man stopped rangers to ask for directions. He showed them a printout map he'd been following and explained that he'd prompted ChatGPT to produce it for him. Ranger Myers said, "It was terrible. Terrible. Not even close to accurate. It had route lines and place names that were totally off. Just ridiculous. We were like, dude, you gotta throw that away." The most potentially consequential instance occurred last weekend when the novice college-aged climbers got into trouble and called for rescue. On Saturday, the trio of climbers, all from California, left from the Clear Creek trailhead on Shasta's southeastern side with a plan to camp partway up before making a summit push early Sunday morning. They had asked Google Gemini for specific guidance, researched the climb on YouTube, and planned to use the All Trails phone app to navigate the giant peak. Clear Creek is a popular late summer route because, when it melts out, it offers climbers a non-technical way up the peak. It can be done in hiking boots without ice axes or crampons. But it's an 8-mile journey that gains 6,500 feet in elevation, and guides caution that it is not to be taken lightly. The climbers reached the summit Sunday evening, far later than the mid-afternoon turnaround time recommended by Shasta climbing experts. They had clumsily navigated the mountain's rugged volcanic terrain by following the line of a digital map in the All Trails phone app, misreading it as an established trail. Things started to go really wrong for them during their descent. The phone they'd been using to navigate ran out of battery, and the spare power bank they brought didn't properly connect to the phone. By Sunday night, still high on the mountain, they wound up well off route. The group called for rescue but had to spend the night camping in the open. Rangers reached them Monday morning and found them exhausted, hungry, and thirsty. They were short on food and water and did not have appropriate mountain apparel and gear. They also had camped in a prohibited area near a freshwater spring and left trash and food scraps littered around their site. Rangers escorted them back to the climbers' base camp. During the hike down, the young climbers revealed to rangers that they had relied on AI chatbots to guide their planning. The climbers reported that AI recommended simple carbohydrates for their climb rather than fats because they take too long to digest. In their words, "We relied too much on AI rather than our own critical thinking." This is J.P. Pomnikowski for Human Capital on KGVM 95.9 FM and online at kgvm.org. 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
0: All right, I want to kick off this set of music with some local tunes. On Saturday night, I was up at the Emerson for the release party for Ella Ray Cole's new album. It's called Rocky Creek, and I bought a copy of the LP there that night, so I thought I'd play a song off of that. She played the whole album from start to finish in order, which I thought was great. I love it when artists doing album releases do that. So one of the ones that particularly struck me during the performance I thought I'd play for you, it's called Place Yourself Here. I'll keep going with Lena Rich from her new album Emerald City, a song called Ghost Town, and Sean Devine from his new album Paradise Valley Sessions with She Do. And then I'll finish the set out with one by a band that is not from around here, American Aquarium. They've got a new album out this year called New Ways to Lose, and I'll play Out There in the Dark. They are going to be at the Tune-Up on the 23rd, that's next Wednesday night, so pretty excited about that show. But anyway, here's Ella Ray Cole to get us started with the music this fine afternoon with Place Yourself Here.

0: Dark. That was American Aquarium, Out There in the Dark, from their new album New Ways to Lose. Sean Devine did She Do from his new album Paradise Valley Sessions. Lena Rich with Ghost Town from Emerald Creek, her new album. And start out with Ella Ray Cole and her brand new album Rocky Creek. It was just released last Friday with Place Yourself Here. I want to thank you for tuning in this afternoon to KGVM Bozeman, the audio mirror of the Gallatin Valley, 95.9 FM, KGVM.org online. I'm your host, Bob Wall, playing you some music to get us to 6 o'clock. I want to thank an underwriter here. We'll hear today's climate connections and then get back to some more music. KGVM thanks Pine Creek Lodge for their support. Pine Creek Lodge in the Paradise Valley is a unique live music venue featuring shows under the stars and among the pines. 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The following shows are coming up at Pine Creek. Right On Ramp on Wednesday, September 9th. The Kitchen Dwellers for 4 nights from Thursday the 10th through Sunday the 13th. Holland Dachshund on Wednesday, September 16th. Eel Salad on Thursday the 17th. Still Gone with Hot Milk and the Flower Palettes on Friday the 18th. Tom Catmull on Saturday the 19th. W.C. Huntley on Sunday the 20th. And many more. You can find more information, schedules, and tickets at pinecreeklodgemontana.com. They hope to see you soon for some music between the pines. Don't stop
1: now. I'm Dr. Anthony Lizowitz, and this is Climate Connections. Disasters like fires, floods, and hurricanes can cause billions of dollars of damage and destroy people's lives. And as the climate warms, these disasters will get more extreme. But the federal government's BRIC program can help communities limit this damage before a disaster hits. BRIC stands for Building Resilient Infrastructure and Communities. It funds disaster resiliency projects like retrofitting homes with wildfire-resistant materials or restoring wetlands that help capture floodwater during storms.
2: It's pre-planning, preparing for what we know may happen in the future.
1: Joel Scatta of the nonprofit Natural Resources Defense Council says these projects are cost-effective. A 2019 analysis of resiliency grants from 3 federal agencies showed that every dollar spent saved 6. BRIC was signed into law during President Trump's first term with bipartisan support. But last year, the Trump administration tried to cancel it. In response, states sued. And in March, a judge ruled that BRIC must be reinstated.
2: Pre-hazard mitigation programs like BRIC, they save lives and they save dollars. And they're one of the best ways that we can make sure that the United States is prepared for the impacts of climate change.
1: Climate Connections is produced by the Yale Center for Environmental Communication. 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
0: All right, going to keep going here. Start off this set with another local band, King Ropes, from their brand new album, The Unknown. Play a County Fair Gold. Then a new single by Laura Hickley. I think she's from up in Canada. She's played here at least a couple times. She played at the Labor Temple, and I think I saw her at the Rialto at one point as well. She's got this new single out called The Day We Fell. Then I'm going to play a cut by a band that I saw at Daisy Chain Fest over in Missoula this August called How Strange It Is from their self-titled debut album. I'll play a Placeless. Finish up with another cut by another Canadian band, John Hewitt and the New Americans. He's got a album released this year called Chaos and Conversation, the best of. I'll play a brand new Stetson dedicated to all those newly minted cowboys you see wandering around downtown Bozeman that have probably never had an ounce of cow manure on those boots. We'll kick it off here with King Ropes and County Fair Gold.

0: This is John Hewitt and the New Americans with Brand New Stetson. Hopefully got it on the right way. Before that, you heard How Strange It Is with a song called Placeless. Laura Hickley did The Day We Fell and started out with King Ropes and County Fair Gold, a bunch of new music for the most part. Here on KGVM Bozeman, Gallatin Valley Community Radio, 95.9 on your FM dial, kgvm.org online. I want to thank you for tuning in this afternoon. It's a beautiful one out there. A little breezy, but nice and warm. It warmed up. It was a little chilly overnight last night. Got down to, I think, around 38 at our house. So, get your attention this morning when we got up. Fall is in the air, and I'm pretty happy about that. Don't know what you think about it, but anyway, I do want to thank another one of our underwriters for their support of our programming, and we'll hear today's labor history in two before we get into the last set of music for the day.
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2: I'm Rick Smith, and this is Labor History in Two.
3: On this day in labor history, the year was 1970. That was the day 350,000 GM workers kicked off a 67-day strike. It was the largest auto strike since the end of World War II. According to historian Jefferson Cowie, it was likely the costliest. In his book, Stayin' Alive, Cowie notes that the strike cost GM $1 billion in profits and nearly bankrupted the union. But he adds it, quote, lacked the proletarian drama that fired journalists' hearts. For Cowie, it was an example of labor management cooperation, a civilized affair. But historian Jeremy Breacher points out that the Wall Street Journal drew different conclusions about the strike at the time. In a series of articles, the paper noted that labor management cooperation during the strike served ironically to get workers back to work. A long and costly strike served a number of functions. It wore down strikers' expectations. After 8 or 10 weeks, workers would be amiable to terms they initially rejected. It also provided an escape valve for built-up frustration over working conditions. And a long strike served to coalesce internal union factions around a common enemy, strengthening the union's leadership in the process. For management, a long and costly strike lent hope that workers would be reluctant to strike in the future. But Breacher notes these ideas about workers' motives nearly backfired. Strikers simply wouldn't budge on their demands. They made gains in wages, pensions, and cost of living allowances. And they were finally able to retire after 30 years. But critics argued the agreement fell short of initial demands, and workers lacked more say in the workplace. This would be a key issue in the many strikes and wildcats in the years to come. For more information, go to laborhistoryin2.com, like us on Facebook.

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1: All right. Going to start this last set out with a Cut by Minot, a band from Missoula. They're going to be playing here at the Labor Temple on the 17th of October, I believe, with At Nadir and Bozeman's own Tiny Iota. I've got another show to do sound at that night, so I'll be at the Tannehill Weavers over at Pilgrim, and we'll miss it, which kind of bums me out. I love Minot. But I got a pre-release copy of their new album, Down and Out at the Thunderbird, that I think is coming out in early October. So I'll play you, maybe this isn't the last cut on the album. It's called Budding Prospects. Follow that up with one by the Linda Lindas. I just got their new album, Gotta Get Out. I'll play you Closer, which features Haley Williams. And then I mentioned yesterday there's some ska coming up at the Filling Station Friday night. Hornbread's one of the bands playing, so I'll play you This Is How It Ends, Dad's song off of their album Freshly Baked. I think I'll have time to squeeze in. I cut by Big D and the Kids Table. They've got a brand new album out called The Good Old American Saturday Night, and I'll play you the title cut. We'll kick her off here with Minot and Budding Prospects.

0: All right, that was Big D and the Kids Table with Good Old American Saturday Night. Some new ska just came out this year. For that, Hornbread did This Is How It Ends, Dad's Song. They'll be at the Filler on Friday night with a band from Idaho called Obscometrist and Prince. So that should be a fun time. Hot Milk and Flower Palettes and Still Gone are going to be out at Pine Creek. I'm sure there'll be other stuff going on around town. You'll have your pick of the music. Before that, the Linda Lindas did Closer from their new album, Gotta Get Out, and that featured Haley Williams. Start out with some Minot from Missoula from their new album, Down and Out at the Thunderbird. It hasn't been released quite yet. Should be coming out soon. And Budding Prospects. That does it for the music today. I hope you'll keep it tuned right here to KGVM Bozeman. We got Democracy.
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They offer remedial diets for companion animals, organic